God is good all the time. All the time, he is amazing, awesome wonder. It's the Praise and Worship Channel. I am Effie, kicking off with Matthew West. Good. Yes, he is. And he deserves our praise and so much more. Katie Nicole coming up. Got some Chant Lamore, Tarion, and Big Daddy Weave. All things new. I've heard

0: Psalm 107 reminds us to give thanks to the Lord, for He is good. And God, I'm just grateful, not for some things, but for all things, knowing that You know what's best for me. I'm Effie Rolfe, Inside Your Weekend. How you doing, Rhonda? Hello to Almeda, Sandra, Jeremy, Paul, George. Thanks for listening. It's music back to back, lifting up the name of Jesus, and it does not stop. Praise God for that. We've got more from For King and Country. Oh, God, forgive us. Maverick City Music, Fear is Not My Future, and some Ann Wilson, 2 minutes away, Praise and Worship.
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6: 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We heard from so many listeners who stepped up and said, I'm not okay with leaving pastors in poor countries with no Bible training. I want to help train lay leaders. I want to make a difference in places where they can't afford Bible training. The good news is, you have. Thanks for making an eternal difference. Thank you for your generosity. Only heaven will tell all the stories. But for now, we say thanks.
7: 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The heavens declare the glory of God.

Psalm 103 and 12. Thank God, as far as the east is from the west, he removes our transgressions. He takes our wrong actions completely away from us. Yo, that deserves praise. That deserves giving him glory and giving him our life. There is no life without Christ. Praise and worship. I've

0: Lord, have your way in my life today, henceforth, and forever. I'm completely yours. Revival, y'all. It is time to get on fire, stay on fire, and make sure we stay in the will and the word of God. Amen. More music coming up about 2 minutes away. We've got Josiah Queen, The Prodigal, Praise and Worship.
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4: I'm going to challenge you and ask you, are you really living maximum living in your life? 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Where do I find it? I find it at the foot of the cross. I find it in Jesus. I don't find it outside. I find it as I submit to Him and He gives me burdens and calls. I find it in the abilities that He gives me, in the visions and dreams and burdens that He puts on my heart. And then I go and I live on mission with Jesus. And again, I'm not saying that it's one life mission. It may be seasons that God calls you to do something. But I do believe that all of us have been called, first of all, to Jesus, and that Jesus always sends us on mission with Himself.
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God is our refuge and strength, a very present help in trouble. 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

0: I'm waiting for the results of a cancer biopsy. And do you know what I feel?
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0: Fear.
1: Yeah.
0: Worry. I'm stressed about it. And then I go to 1 Thessalonians 5:16-18. It says, rejoice always. Pray continually. Give thanks in all circumstances, for this is God's will for you in Christ Jesus. And I find that hard to do when I'm scared.
1: Oh, we all do. I mean, it's overwhelming. And yet there's truth staring you in the face.
0: And I think the only way I can do it is when I'm in the Word, I'm reminded that God is good. When I'm listening to worship, I'm reminded God is with me. When our eyes are fixed on Him, we can rejoice and be thankful in all things.
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3: 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I'm Cindy Tang with Moving Moments. As a kid, being told to go to bed felt like the worst thing in the world. 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But real rest is about more than sleep. It's about peace in our hearts. In Psalm 4, verse 8, King David wrote, "In peace I will lie down and sleep, for you alone, Lord, make me dwell in safety." 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
4: Your Moody Radio weather forecast. We have high pressure out over the Gulf, and that'll bring us clear skies for the overnight hours. We're in the upper 70s, more heat and humidity coming up on Sunday. Looks like we'll stay sunny, very low rain chances. We're in the mid-90s for the afternoon high and very humid. That heat index about 110 by tomorrow afternoon. Few clouds on Sunday night, hot and humid again on Monday, sunny in mid-90s. This is staff meteorologist Steve Hamilton for Moody Radio, Florida.
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praying God's blessings for you, you, and you. Thank God. His blessings make rich and adds no sorrow. And he is the blesser. And we bless him. We are Praise and Worship. I'm Effie. It's about 5 minutes past the hour. More of your favorites, lifting up the name of Jesus, praying your weekend is amazingly blessed, and you are too. Thanks for

0: God is with us on the mountain, and he's definitely with us in the valley. Yea, though I walk through the valley, I'll fear no evil, for the Lord is with me. And we're walking through it. We're not staying. Weeping may endure for a night, but joy comes in the morning. That was Tasha Layton ending the set, Meet Me in the Valley. This is the Praise and Worship Channel.
1: 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Only heaven will tell all the stories. But for now, we say thanks.
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1: It's Music Inside Your Weekend, the Praise and Worship Channel. Leanna Crawford, Still Waters. Sometimes I believe that's a reminder to remind us to reflect on what God has done. Still waters can be like a mirror, so you can see your reflection and think about what God has done for you, how he's brought you through, over, and beyond sometimes our wildest dreams. There is no life without Christ.

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2: I'm going to challenge you and ask you, are you really living maximum living in your life? You need to have an encounter with God in which you realize, I'm not just aimlessly, purposely stumbling through life. Where do I find it? I find it at the foot of the cross. I find it in Jesus. I don't find it outside. I find it as I submit to Him, and He gives me burdens and calls. I find it in the abilities that He gives me, in the visions and dreams and burdens that He puts on my heart. And then I go and I live on mission with Jesus. And again, I'm not saying that it's one life mission. It may be seasons that God calls you to do something. But I do believe that all of us have been called, first of all, to Jesus, and that Jesus always sends us on mission with Himself.
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died for the sins of the world. 1 Corinthians 15:55. Wow, O death, where is thy sting? O grave, where is thy victory? Hallelujah. Victory in Christ Jesus. And thank God for his goodness. We're closing out with CC Winans, The Goodness of God. It's the Praise and Worship Channel. Thanks for listening. I love

0: That is one smelly amoeba. Learn about it next on today's Creation Moment. And now, here's our Creation Moment host, Ian Taylor.
1: Not all dangerous predators can be seen. One of the most dangerous predators in a drop of pond water is the amoeba Proteus. This amoeba literally terrorizes its one-celled pond mates because they can smell him coming to engulf them. Among his favorite snacks is the one-celled creatures of the genus Euplotes, but Euplotes can defend themselves. When some members of this genus smell the amoeba coming their way, they dart away to safety. Others can grow spikes to defend themselves. Some can even grow hard shells to protect themselves. All of which leaves a problem for evolution. What benefit to a predator is there in warning your prey? Evolution should have selected against the amoeba's ability to produce its unique scent, called the A factor. Now, a new discovery has revealed the amoeba's scent is really a clever design pointing to a designer. These amoebas reproduce by splitting, so they are surrounded by clones. The A factor is just strong enough in the Proteus to identify clone mates so that they don't eat each other, but not too strong that it prevents Proteus from getting enough to eat. God sent his son, Jesus Christ, to save us from another unseen predator, the devil. The evil in the world is warning scent of the devil's presence. God has placed many evidences within the creation that he is the creator, so that as our relatively few days on this earth flee by, we will be drawn to his son, and believing in him, receive forgiveness and salvation from sin, death, and the devil.
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3: Your Moody Radio weather forecast. We have high pressure out over the Gulf, and that'll bring us clear skies for the overnight hours. We're in the upper 70s, more heat and humidity coming up on Sunday. Looks like we'll stay sunny, very low rain chances. We're in the mid-90s for the afternoon high and very humid. That heat index about 110 by tomorrow afternoon. Few clouds on Sunday night, hot and humid again on Monday, sunny in mid-90s. This is staff meteorologist Steve Hamilton for Moody Radio, Florida.
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God is with us every step of the way. He'll never leave you. He won't forsake you. Let's just make sure we don't leave him. Amen? You're listening to the Praise and Worship Channel, about 4 minutes past. Zach Williams kicking off the hour. Got Some Mercy Me, Oh Death, music for Almeida. Cody Carnes, Take You at Your Word. And here's Jonathan Traylor, The Table, Praise and Worship.

0: Holding on to God's unchanging hand. Build your hope on things eternal. Y'all, we've got to hold to God's unchanging hand and praise Him every step of the way. God is good.
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3: We call it 48 hours of impact, and you really did make an impact. 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I want to help train lay leaders. 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The good news is, you have. Thanks for making an eternal difference. Thank you for your generosity. Only heaven will tell all the stories. But for now, we say thanks.
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Someone said if I had 10,000, how about 10 million tongues, I couldn't praise God enough. No, not ever. He's more than worthy of our praise. Thanks for listening to the Praise and Worship Channel.

0: Grace is God's unmerited favor. He gives us what we don't deserve. And that is His love, His forgiveness, His grace, His mercy, eternal life in Jesus Christ. Praise and worship.
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all God has ever been is good. In fact, he's better than that. Matthew West. On the way, we've got Carly Ann Taylor ending the set, the hour, with Why Should I Worry? Because worry is just worshiping the problem. Worship is giving God all your problems, your needs, and just resting in him. Let's do that. And here's Jeremy Camp. Same power. Thanks for listening. Praise and worship.

0: It's Crazy Money Day. Hi, I'm Chuck Bentley with my money life from Crown. The 2026 World Cup featured two of the wealthiest athletes in history. At age 41, Cristiano Ronaldo earns a salary of $200 million plus $65 million through endorsements. Lionel Messi, at age 38, has an annual base salary of $25 million and earns $70 million from endorsements. That's crazy. Their remarkable success reminds us of a truth found in Psalm 20, verse 7. Some trust in chariots and some in horses, but we trust in the name of the Lord our God. 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God uses people from all walks of life. Ronaldo and Messi have earned their places among the greatest players the game has ever seen. 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
1: Your Moody Radio weather forecast. We have high pressure out over the Gulf, and that'll bring us clear skies for the overnight hours. We're in the upper 70s, more heat and humidity coming up on Sunday. Looks like we'll stay sunny, very low rain chances. We're in the mid-90s for the afternoon high and very humid. That heat index about 110 by tomorrow afternoon. Few clouds on Sunday night, hot and humid again on Monday, sunny in mid-90s. This is staff meteorologist Steve Hamilton for Moody Radio, Florida.
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Someone said, if you want to see a miracle, look in the mirror. Yeah, look at you. Man, God is so good. Miracle in the work, and he's got more in store. It's the Praise and Worship Channel inside our last hour together about 5 minutes after. We pray this music is blessing you. Not sure what you're going through, but I know that God is with you, and know that we're praying for God's favor concerning your life and whatever concerns you. Chris Tumlin coming up, how good it is. Maverick City Music, Promises, and here's We the Kingdom. Rescue Me. Praise and Worship. Hey.

0: Believing God's best is yet to come for you, you, and you. Hello to Seth, Reverend T.Y., Trisha, Sharon, Pam. Thanks for listening, Jeremy. Megan Woods closing out the set with Heaven Down Here on Earth. Know that God's got so much more, exceeding abundantly above all you could ask, think, or imagine. Let's trust God at His Word. Praise and worship.
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on my mind. Heaven on my mind. Toby Mac, Love His Music Ministry. And a reminder, we're living to live again. Thank God for right now. Thank God for what He's given us, family, friends, the ability to praise Him, to bless others, to pray for others, to serve Him. This is the only time we get a chance to pray for others and to bless others. And to we do it in this body. But thank God we are living to live again. And hopefully we're all going to be with the Savior forever and always.

0: 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What if I told you that I believe it?
1: What if I told you Psalm 136 reminds us that God's steadfast love endures forever? Honey, there's nothing you've done, you're doing, or you could do that could separate you from the love of God, that could stop God from loving you. It's not about you. It's about His love for you. Let's receive His love and let's love Him back. He deserves our worship and our praise. It's Music Inside Your Weekend as we wind it down. I am Effie inside the Praise and Worship Channel. 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

0: Lord, fill this place with your spirit, with your presence, with your love, your wisdom, and we receive it. And we're praying God's will be done on earth as it is in heaven. Y'all, let's pray for sisters and brothers worldwide, praying for those in Colombia from the earthquake, praying for you if you're going through inclement weather, lots of rain, tornadoes, praying provision, safety, and everything you need. God always provides. He is Jehovah Jireh. I am Effie. Love hanging out with you. Y'all, let's do it again. If the Lord gives us strength, we'll be back. Same place, same time. Love you to life. Praise and worship.
1: I want to dance like David. I want a faith like Paul. I want to sing like Silas, tearing down the prison walls. I want to face that fire. It won't

0: Well, he didn't get to walk his daughter down the aisle, but he did get the daddy-daughter dance.
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0: After nearly 20 years of being a stepdad, a friend of mine could see that his stepdaughter was struggling to decide who should walk her down the aisle at her wedding. 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My friend solved the problem with a big sacrifice. He let her know that he would be okay with her father walking her down the aisle. That brought a light to her eyes and a smile to her face. And then she insisted, "But nobody's going to take away our dance at the reception." Oh yeah, he enjoyed that daddy-daughter dance. He loved every minute of it. For Family Life Blended, I'm Ron Deal.
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3: Your Moody Radio weather forecast. We have high pressure out over the Gulf, and that'll bring us clear skies for the overnight hours. We're in the upper 70s, more heat and humidity coming up on Sunday. Looks like we'll stay sunny, very low rain chances. We're in the mid-90s for the afternoon high and very humid. That heat index about 110 by tomorrow afternoon. Few clouds on Sunday night, hot and humid again on Monday, sunny in mid-90s. This is staff meteorologist Steve Hamilton for Moody Radio, Florida.
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It's Jamie McDonald, and here's some advice for your day from Charles Spurgeon. Do nothing, my dear brother or sister, of which you have need to be ashamed, or that you would not wish others to copy. I'm John Gager. Here's what we've got to look forward to on our playlist. Toby Mac, SCU Worship, Zach Williams, right now, North Point Inside Out, and Wide Open.

0: your love.
1: It's Toby Mac. Lord, it feels good. The Fall River is 17.1 miles long. It's a tributary of the Big Thompson River in Colorado. We were just there a couple weeks ago, and this Fall River backed up to the property where we were staying. And so every morning I would go for a walk right along that river. I noticed something, though. The sound wasn't all the same. For example, there was a small waterfall at one end of our section of the river. You kept going, and some places it was quiet, very quiet. Others, it was rushing. An enormous difference in the sound. Well, here's the difference. A creek or river without things that rise up against it is silent. Apart from the rocks, the boulders, the drop-offs, in other words, the obstructions, there is no character, there is no sound, there is no song. Likewise in life, you and I don't like them, but we need boulders and rocks and sometimes even falls to give us a song in our praise. Hey, let's dig deeper at my blog spot, ThursdayThought.com. I've got some great pictures of the Fall River, including a small waterfall. Check it out, ThursdayThought.com.
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That's Crowder, All My Hope. 27 minutes past the hour is your time. Hey, what if you were to be standing by a curb and a young kid beside you, a little girl, say, started walking into the street when cars were coming toward her? What would you do? Well, you'd reach out. You'd pull her back so she wouldn't get hit by a car. Jude 23 tells us to save others with fear, pulling them out of the fire. If we would pull someone away from danger in an earthly sense, shouldn't we pull people away from hell in an eternal sense? Are you reaching out to your neighbors, sharing the good news of Jesus with them, helping them escape hell, helping them endorse Jesus, live a life fully glorifying to God? Let's do it. Let's be about this great adventure. Here's Hope Darst.

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0: Josiah Queen takes us to 42 minutes past the hour. Imagine leading a tour group to the Holy Land right now. Yeah, with the conflict in Iran still going on. Actually, it's happening. This week at thelandandthebook.org, you'll talk to a tour guide just back from Israel. What were his observations? Remarkably, he says, we felt quite safe. Great stories and more in this conversation you can hear now at thelandandthebook.org. Thelandandthebook.org.
1: 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I want to help train lay leaders. I want to make a difference in places where they can't afford Bible training. The good news is, you have. Thanks for making an eternal difference. Thank you for your generosity. Only heaven will tell all the stories. But for now, we say thanks.
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3: I'm going to challenge you and ask you, are you really living maximum living in your life? You need to have an encounter with God in which you realize I'm not just aimlessly, purposely stumbling through life. Where do I find it? I find it at the foot of the cross. I find it in Jesus. I don't find it outside. I find it as I submit to Him and He gives me burdens and calls. I find it in the abilities that He gives me, in the visions and dreams and burdens that He puts on my heart. And then I go and I live on mission with Jesus. And again, I'm not saying that it's one life mission. It may be seasons that God calls you to do something. But I do believe that all of us have been called, first of all, to Jesus, and that Jesus always sends us on mission with Himself.
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0: Things either just happen or they don't. Dr. Tony Evans says the Bible has an important perspective on this either-or proposition. He'll tell us more as we spend 2 minutes with Tony.
1: Everything physical is caused or provoked by something spiritual. There is nothing that your five senses partake of that is not generated and influenced by that which your five senses do not partake of. Which means that if you're going to fight this battle, you need a sixth sense. Daniel chapter 4, 26 states that heaven rules what takes place on earth. Everything that takes place on earth was precipitated by something that took place in heaven. So that until you and I, listen now, can address the spiritual cause, we will never fix the physical effect. When we understand that this is spiritually provoked, it affects our worldview. Now, there are only two real worldviews. There is a naturalistic worldview that simply says that man, by his reason, can figure out how the world works. On the other side is the spiritual worldview. Everything that takes place on earth was precipitated by something that took place in heaven. So that until you and I, listen now, can address the spiritual cause, we will never fix the physical effect. When we understand that this is spiritually provoked, it affects our worldview.
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2: Your Moody Radio weather forecast. We have high pressure out over the Gulf, and that'll bring us clear skies for the overnight hours. We're in the upper 70s, more heat and humidity coming up on Sunday. Looks like we'll stay sunny, very low rain chances. We're in the mid-90s for the afternoon high and very humid. That heat index about 110 by tomorrow afternoon. Few clouds on Sunday night, hot and humid again on Monday, sunny in mid-90s. This is staff meteorologist Steve Hamilton for Moody Radio, Florida.
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Jesus did not come to bleach your life of color, to rob it of delight and joy. He came that your joy might be full. You are complete in Christ, married or single. You'll find your completeness and fulfillment only in Jesus Christ. Welcome, by the way. If you've never met, I'm John Gager. Music now from Crowder. It really is Amazing Grace.

0: Word of encouragement there from Forrest Frank. And here's more from Martin Lloyd-Jones, who says, if you want to be truly happy and blessed, if you'd like to know true joy as a Christian, here's the prescription. Blessed, that means truly happy, are they who do hunger and thirst after righteousness, not after happiness. Don't go on seeking thrills. Seek righteousness. Turn to yourself, turn to your feelings, and say, I have no time to worry about feelings. I'm interested in something else. I want to be happy, but still more, I want to be righteous. I want to be holy. I want to be like my Lord. I want to live in this world as He lived. I want to walk through it as He walked through it. You are in this world, says John in his letter, even as he was. Set your whole aim upon righteousness and holiness, and as certainly as you do, you will be blessed, you'll be filled, you'll get the happiness that you long for.
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That's the Jaywalkers, and it's now about 25 minutes past the hour. Question, do you always speak with grace, always text with kindness, or are you sometimes a little overly blunt, maybe a little bit cynical? 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Why don't you learn what it means to speak with a biblical version of communication at todayintheword.org? Here's Micah Tyler.

0: Love it. That's Jeremy Camp. Drew Dick, in his Moody Publishers book, Your Future Self Will Thank You, says, I've been going to church all my life and can honestly say it seems we're reluctant to speak of the war against the flesh in graphic terms. Even when we do broach the topic of sin, we use language that implies a sort of helplessness and resignation. We deal with issues or struggle with sins. Rarely do we speak of defeating them. Seldom do we don the armor of God and fight. Perhaps it's no surprise, then, that when temptation comes, we roll over for it. We shrug our shoulders and repeat some cliche about how nobody's perfect. We desperately need the kind of spirit-empowered, sin-killing approach Paul described in Romans 8. If you put to death the misdeeds of the body, you will live. There's some stuff you just got to put to death.
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0: The Bible's verdict on fallen humanity is very sobering, and perhaps to some of us it is very surprising. Apart from Christ, says Paul, we are spiritually dead people.
1: Here is Jonathan Griffiths with today's Moment of Truth.
0: Now, I say that's a surprising verdict, and in a very real sense, I think it is. After all, those around us who don't know Jesus Christ, who haven't trusted in him and in his gospel, as far as the eye can see, those people are very much alive. Our friends and our neighbors, they may lead very active and full lives with interesting pursuits and rich relationships and busy careers. To call them dead, as Paul does here, seems not only morbid, but positively inaccurate. Those who have a medical background will tell us that there are various tests and criteria involved in determining if a person is alive or dead, of determining if a person on life support is still truly alive or is actually brain dead. That can be a complicated matter, but it is nonetheless psychologically and physiologically discernible. But according to the Bible, being alive is not simply about having a pulse. It's not simply about taking in oxygen and having discernible neurological activity. Life is not merely a physical phenomenon. It is, according to the scriptures, a spiritual one. According to the Bible, life is fundamentally about having a vital relationship with God, our Creator, who is himself the source and the sustainer of all true life.
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2: Your Moody Radio weather forecast. We have high pressure out over the Gulf, and that'll bring us clear skies for the overnight hours. We're in the upper 70s, more heat and humidity coming up on Sunday. Looks like we'll stay sunny, very low rain chances. We're in the mid-90s for the afternoon high and very humid. That heat index about 110 by tomorrow afternoon. Few clouds on Sunday night, hot and humid again on Monday, sunny in mid-90s. This is staff meteorologist Steve Hamilton for Moody Radio, Florida.
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No time is ever wasted that makes two people better friends. As Proverbs 27:9 tells us, a sweet friendship refreshes the soul. I'm John Gaker, glad to have you for a friend as we enjoy the music together. I got some really good songs coming up, so I hope you'll stick around for folks like Chandler Moore, Patrick Mayberry, Leanna Crawford. Right now, Chris Tomlin, I lift my

0: thankful for you.
1: And that's Chandler Moore. The Fall River stretches for 17.1 miles near Estes Park, Colorado, where we were just recently. And our hotel backed up to the Fall River. So every morning I got to go for a hike along the river's edge. And I noticed this beautiful soundscape of the water rushing by on the waterfall. But other places along the river, it was quite silent. Why? No rocks, no sounds. Well, apart from the rocks, the boulders, the drop-offs, in other words, the obstructions, there is no character, there is no sound, there is no song. And the same is true in our lives. We don't like them, but we need boulders and rocks and sometimes even falls to give us a song of praise. Let's talk further at my blog spot, thursdaythought.com. Got some great photos of that Fall River, even a great shot of the waterfall. You'll love it. Check it out at thursdaythought.com.
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0: That's Elevation Rhythm. 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

word of encouragement there from Zach Williams. And here's another word of encouragement. You can get an answer to that question that stumped you as you've gone through Scripture, the one that made you scratch your head, the one that you looked online for and still couldn't get an answer. Why not email that question to thelandandthebook@moody.edu. 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Again, email that question to thelandandthebook@moody.edu. Here's Carrie Jobe.

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1: You know, Wayne, there's so many Philippine people working in the healthcare industry here in the United States. 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
1: And I got to know him. 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
4: Your Moody Radio weather forecast. We have high pressure out over the Gulf, and that'll bring us clear skies for the overnight hours. We're in the upper 70s, more heat and humidity coming up on Sunday. Looks like we'll stay sunny, very low rain chances. We're in the mid-90s for the afternoon high and very humid. That heat index about 110 by tomorrow afternoon. Few clouds on Sunday night, hot and humid again on Monday, sunny and mid-90s. This is staff meteorologist Steve Hamilton for Moody Radio, Florida.
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Faith means trusting in advance what will only make sense in reverse. I'll say it again. Faith means trusting in advance what will only make sense in reverse. Welcome, I'm John Gager. If we've never had the chance to hang out together on our playlist, Cochran & Company, Tasha Layton, John Reddick, here's Matthew West, and good.

0: 19 minutes past the hour as we hear from Cochran and Company. Imagine you're downtown, and a little kid, maybe a little girl, is standing on a curb beside you, and she begins to walk into the street. Cars are coming. What would you do? Well, you'd reach right out and pull her back so she couldn't get hit by a car. Jude 23 tells us to save others with fear, pulling them out of the fire. If we would pull someone away from danger in an earthly sense, shouldn't we pull people away from hell in an eternal sense? When was the last time you shared Jesus with a friend who needs him?
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2: I'm going to challenge you and ask you, are you really living maximum living in your life? You need to have an encounter with God in which you realize I'm not just aimlessly, purposely stumbling through life. Where do I find it? I find it at the foot of the cross. I find it in Jesus. I don't find it outside. I find it as I submit to him and he gives me burdens and calls. I find it in the abilities that he gives me, in the visions and dreams and burdens that he puts on my heart. And then I go and I live on mission with Jesus. And again, I'm not saying that it's one life mission. It may be seasons that God calls you to do something. But I do believe that all of us have been called, first of all, to Jesus, and that Jesus always sends us on mission with himself.
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And that's CC Winans. I don't know about you, but the words that come out of my mouth, the texts that I write, the emails that I sometimes craft are less than godly. You know, sometimes I give a little more vent to my anger than I should. Listen, I need todayintheword.org, where the study this month is what the Bible says about communication. Maybe you struggle too. Why not find the encouragement you need to communicate in a more godly way?

0: Your time is now 28 minutes past the hour. That's Megan Woods. And if you want to be truly happy, says Martin Lloyd-Jones, happy and blessed, if you'd like to know true joy as a Christian, here's the prescription. Blessed, that's truly happy, are they who do hunger and thirst after righteousness, not after happiness. Don't go on seeking thrills. Seek righteousness. Turn to yourself. Turn to your feelings and say, I have no time to worry about feelings. I'm interested in something else. I want to be happy, but still more, I want to be righteous. I want to be holy. I want to be like my Lord. I want to live in this world as he lived. I want to walk through it as he walked through it. You are in this world, says John in his first letter, even as he was. Set your whole aim on righteousness and holiness. And as certainly as you do, you will be blessed. You'll be filled. You'll get the happiness that you long for.
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Amen to that one from Brandon Lake. Proverbs 12:28 says, in the way of righteousness is life, and in its pathway there is no death. When you and I shine as lights in the world, the testimony of our personal holiness makes an impact on those all around us. Here's Maverick City Music.

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0: An earthquake trapped a classroom full of children in rubble. Since one student's father always told his son he could count on him, the little boy assured his classmates that his father would come. Sure enough, in a few hours, his father was there digging through the rubble to save his son and the rest of the children. Like this father, God has assured us of his love and provision. Some believe Hosea 6:2 captures a prediction that the Messiah would die but rise again after 3 days, so believers could live in his presence. Certainly, Jesus foretold his rejection, crucifixion, but resurrection. Then on the morning he arose, two angels appeared to the women. One triumphantly asked them, "Why are you looking among the dead for someone who is alive? He isn't here. He is risen from the dead. Remember what he told you back in Galilee, that the Son of Man must be betrayed into the hands of sinful men and be crucified, and that he would rise again on the third day." Jesus kept his promise to rise again. After charging his disciples to share the good news about his resurrection to the world, Jesus ascended to heaven, but promised to return. Since Christ has fulfilled so many predictions God has made, there's no reason to think Christ will not keep this promise to return.
1: If you'd like to learn more about God and his plan for your life, visit urbanministries.com.
2: Your Moody Radio weather forecast. We have high pressure out over the Gulf, and that'll bring us clear skies for the overnight hours. We're in the upper 70s, more heat and humidity coming up on Sunday. Looks like we'll stay sunny, very low rain chances. We're in the mid-90s for the afternoon high and very humid. That heat index about 110 by tomorrow afternoon. Few clouds on Sunday night, hot and humid again on Monday, sunny in mid-90s. This is staff meteorologist Steve Hamilton for Moody Radio, Florida.
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Dietrich Bonhoeffer had the right perspective. It may be that the day of judgment will dawn tomorrow. In that case, we shall gladly stop working for a better tomorrow, but not before. Isn't that powerful? Welcome, by the way. I'm John Gager with a playlist I think you'll love. Songs ahead from SEU Worship, Casting Crowns, Phil Wickham. Here's Brian Weaver and Set a Fire.

0: That's SEU Worship. For 17.1 miles, the Fall River twists, turns, splishes, and splashes across Estes Park, Colorado. A ribbon of it backs up to the hotel that we stayed at. Boy, who could resist the river's invitation to walk along the bank every morning? Just a fantastic sound to that, because there was a waterfall as part of that river. But after a day or two, I began to notice things about the river. There's an extreme range of sounds as you walk along. The waterfall is obviously noisy, but the acoustics ebb and flow. Where there are no boulders in the middle of the flow, the acoustics are quite quiet. Apart from the rocks, the boulders, the drop-offs, in other words, the obstructions, there is no character, no sound, no song. You know, the same could be said of our lives. Like me, you'd probably prefer life without the drama. Given the choice, most of us would opt for a rock-free, obstruction-free existence. But those are the very things that bear testimony to our character and the beauty to our witness for Christ. Let's dig deeper into the sounds of the river at my blog spot, ThursdayThought.com. I've got three fabulous photos to share with you there at ThursdayThought.com.
1: 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The good news is, you have. Thanks for making an eternal difference. Thank you for your generosity. Only heaven will tell all the stories. But for now, we say thanks.
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Cody Carnes. Hey, what's it like to travel in the Holy Land right now with the war in Iran sort of still looming? 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Here's Caleb and John.

0: And that's Toby Mack. It's a good time to pause and pray for your pastor right now. You want to join me? Lord, I thank you that we have a pastor at our church who loves you, loves the word, wants to see people come to know Jesus. I pray that you would protect our pastor's family from harm, from evil, from the evil one himself. I pray that you would protect our church from evil, deliver us from evil, and that this weekend, as services continue, your name would be exalted, glorified, that lesser things would be set aside, that people would come to faith in our church, even this weekend. We pray it in the strong and mighty name of Jesus. Amen.
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Matthew 26:41, Jesus says, "Watch and pray, lest you enter into temptation. The spirit indeed is willing, but the flesh is weak." You know, our willingness to pray against the possibility of sin is a good indication of how badly we want to avoid it. Let me share that again. Our willingness to pray against the possibility of sin is a good indication of how badly we want to avoid it. Great thought from David Jeremiah. Here's I Am They and Raise a Hallelujah.

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1: New Life Africa Networks shares the good news of Jesus across Africa, and that includes in limited but strategic ways to some heavily Muslim countries. Roger Lundquist serves as the president of New Life Africa. And Roger, in one case, you are buying just 1 hour of airtime on a Muslim-owned secular station in an Islamic area, and you're seeing results.
2: Yes, one of our staff went to this country with a box full of T-shirts, and the people at the radio station said, would you like to go on the air live so that our listeners can call in and ask Bible questions, and then each one who calls in gets a free T-shirt. 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
3: Your Moody Radio weather forecast. We have high pressure out over the Gulf, and that'll bring us clear skies for the overnight hours. We're in the upper 70s, more heat and humidity coming up on Sunday. Looks like we'll stay sunny, very low rain chances. We're in the mid-90s for the afternoon high and very humid. That heat index about 110 by tomorrow afternoon. Few clouds on Sunday night, hot and humid again on Monday, sunny in mid-90s. This is staff meteorologist Steve Hamilton for Moody Radio, Florida.
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Welcome. I'm John Gager with a thought for your day. Great mountains of happiness grow out of little hills of kindness. Isn't that good? 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Hey, who needs your kindness today? 1 Corinthians 13, verse 4, love is patient, love is kind. Love is kind. Here's CeCe Winans now, worthy of it all.

0: It's 19 minutes past the hour. That's Josiah Queen. And here's a thought from Drew Dick, who's written the Moody Publishers book, Your Future Self Will Thank You. I've been going to church all my life and can honestly say I've really not heard the kind of language we need to speak of the war against the flesh. Even when we do broach the topic of sin, we use language that implies a sort of helplessness and resignation. We deal with issues or struggle with sins. Rarely do we speak of defeating them. Seldom do we don the armor of God and fight. Perhaps it's no surprise, then, that when temptation comes, we roll over for it. We shrug our shoulders and repeat some cliche about how no one's perfect. We desperately need the kind of spirit-empowered, sin-killing approach Paul described in Romans 5:13. If you put to death the misdeeds of the flesh, you will live. This is a fight. We must win.
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4: Moody Radio made a huge difference to me. 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
0: Looking back, Nancy concludes,
4: I loved it. I loved every bit of it. I'm grateful.
0: To the glory of God, Nancy Turner is a name you should know.
5: Some authors have a beautiful way of sharing their struggles in a way that helps ours. That's Katie M. Kelly. She's written Grace Will Be There, Finding God in the Life We Aren't Ready For. 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

That's Terrian. 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Here's Crowder.

0: it's John Reddick. You got any prodigals in your family? I think every honest family does. Can we pause and pray for our prodigals together? Let's do it. Lord, you know the prodigals in our families. You know the paths they have taken, the distance they have placed between themselves and you. You know the angst we feel, the fear we have that they're never going to come back, never going to come around. Oh, Lord, would you replace our fears with the faith in you? Thank you that you've said you came to seek and to save the lost. Would you save these who are lost? Bring them back. We pray for their salvation, their redemption, their restoration. We pray for our prodigals in the name of Jesus, who told that parable about leaving the 99 to find the one that was lost. Oh, Lord, in that spirit, we pray to you now. Amen.
1: 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Thank you for your generosity. Only heaven will tell all the stories. But for now, we say thanks.
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10 minutes before the hour. 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Here's the truth. 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

0: I'm Ruth Kramer with Mission Network News. Former Bangladesh Prime Minister Sheikh Hasina vows to return from exile this year, despite facing the death penalty if she comes back. Bruce Allen with FMI says that Hasina fled the country in 2024 after 1,400 people died during mass protests against her rule. She denies any wrongdoing, but many blame her for the deaths. Ministry opportunities have improved recently, but Hasina's announcement unsettled the nation.
1: But often when there is social unrest or upheaval in Bangladesh, it's the minorities, like Christians, who face the brunt of the violence.
0: Joshua Project estimates that 99% of the people in Bangladesh have not been reached with the gospel. Allen says that local church planters are making progress, yet they need discernment in who they contact. Pray the new government would protect Christians and pray for the spread of the gospel. And many in Ukraine face a traumatic reality as the war in their country continues. Amidst the suffering, Greg Yoder says Keys for Kids devotionals are helping to provide hope and introducing children to Jesus.
2: Kids need Jesus, and so we continue to help Ukraine, Ukrainian churches especially, as they're trying to reach kids in the most unique way. They just don't have a lot of resources, and so the Keys for Kids resources that we've been able to provide have been very helpful.
0: Hundreds of children are hearing the message of Christ, including a child who accepted Jesus after hearing a devotional about the peace that Jesus offers. Another young man came to faith through a devotional that taught him it was okay to release what he was holding inside and to weep. Yoder urges all Christians to pray for this war to end. Until then, Keys for Kids will continue to support the people and children of Ukraine. 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And together, the Great Commission happens. Look for links at missionnews.org. I'm Ruth Kramer.
3: Your Moody Radio weather forecast. We have high pressure out over the Gulf, and that'll bring us clear skies for the overnight hours. We're in the upper 70s, more heat and humidity coming up on Sunday. Looks like we'll stay sunny, very low rain chances. We're in the mid-90s for the afternoon high and very humid. That heat index about 110 by tomorrow afternoon. Few clouds on Sunday night, hot and humid again on Monday, sunny in mid-90s. This is staff meteorologist Steve Hamilton for Moody Radio, Florida.
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That is Pat Barrett with Better here on Sunday Praise on Moody Radio. Good morning, my friend. It's John Hemmer. I want to begin our time by sharing this with you. Maybe you are planning on heading off to church later on this morning. All the people you're going to see, here's something to think about. Some people just need someone to be kind to them today.

0: It's Tasha Layton. Meet me in the valley here on Sunday Praise on Moody Radio. Good morning, my friend. It's John Hemmer. What if you and I would challenge each other to live our lives in this specific way? We live our lives in a way that make non-believers question their disbelief in God. The band For King and Country, they have a song called The Proof of Your Love. One of the lines in that song is something like, "Let my life be the proof of your love." What if our lives were the proof that God's love is real? I mean, check it out. Let's kind of break it down like a fraction, all right? Money's going to be gone. Our houses will get old. Our cars are going to rust. Beauty fades away. But God, his kingdom, his word, that lasts forever. I got a song that talks more about that next, right here on Sunday Praise.
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4: 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I want to help train lay leaders. I want to make a difference in places where they can't afford Bible training." The good news is, you have. Thanks for making an eternal difference. Thank you for your generosity. Only heaven will tell all the stories. But for now, we say thanks.
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0: 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Amen.
1: That is Andrew Rip with I Do It Again here on Sunday Praise. Good morning, my friend. It's John Hemmer. Here is one way you and I can literally change the world, beginning right now. Now, check this out. How about you and I use the Word of God as a telescope to explore how amazing God is, instead of using the Word of God as a microscope to expose how flawed people are? Here's Passion on Sunday Praise.

0: That is Jeremy Camp. New stuff there. A song was called Revival here on Sunday Praise on Moody Radio. I have six words for you. And really, maybe you're at a place right now. Maybe you just woke up and you need to hear this. Six words. God is not done with you. Let that sink in. God is not done with you. See, God will never leave you empty. He's going to replace everything that you lost. Now, check this out. If he asks you to put something down, it's because he wants you to pick up something greater. He has an amazing plan for you. He is always with you. He's working all things together for you right now. You can trust him. He's got this. He's got you. I got a song. Talks more about that next on Sunday Praise. Hold on.
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5: We call it 48 hours of impact, and you really did make an impact. We heard from so many listeners who stepped up and said, I'm not okay with leaving pastors in poor countries with no Bible training. I want to help train lay leaders. I want to make a difference in places where they can't afford Bible training. The good news is, you have. Thanks for making an eternal difference. Thank you for your generosity. Only heaven will tell all the stories. But for now, we say thanks.
3: 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This is Sunday Praise

0: It's Elevation and Chandler Moore. New stuff there. God, I'm just grateful. So as we kick off a new week, what if we challenged each other to make our relationship with God our number one focus? If we do that, if we take care of that, God is going to take care of everything else. If he is in the middle, everything else kind of falls into place. Here's Mercy Me.
1: Making well with my soul.

0: That song is called Enough here on Sunday Praise on Moody Radio. Good morning. It's John Hemmer. Have you ever had one of those moments where you're just kind of thinking to yourself, man, it would be so nice if life was easier. It'd be so nice if life was better, if things would change. Here is a way that we can make things better right now in our lives, okay? Check this out. Let's look back and thank God. Let's look forward and trust God. Now, check this out, okay? God has the power to redeem what you and I consider completely unredeemable. He's got the power to heal what we think is fatally wounded, right? He's got the power to make our worst chapters our greatest victories. And that's what he's doing in your life right now. Right now, everything might feel broken, okay? But as we are talking right now, God is restoring you. God is rebuilding. God is making all things new. God is working out his plan for you right now. So don't ever, ever think that God has forgotten you or given up on you. I got a song that talks more about that next. Hold on.
1: What Bible verse would you most want to pass on to someone else? If I could do it all over again. Christian leaders share the most important lessons of their lives. Colin Smith is a pastor, author, and radio Bible teacher. A Bible passage he's keen on sharing?
2: It would be without doubt Romans 1:16. I am not ashamed of the gospel, for it is the power of God for the salvation of everyone who believes. That has, with increasing clarity, burned itself into my life over the years. That it is the power of Christ through the gospel that brings transformation of life. And therefore, everything that I do and everything that the church does has to find its center there. And I've been so very, very thankful for the blessing of serving a church that shares in that conviction.
1: Art Rohrheim was the co-founder of the Awana Bible Program. Not long before his death, at the age of 99, we asked him what passage he would want to pass along to others.
3: It probably would be Acts 20:24, and that was probably the heartbeat of the Apostle Paul, where he says, "But none of these things move me, neither counting my life dear unto myself, that I may finish my course with joy and the ministry that I've received of the Lord Jesus to proclaim the gospel of the grace of God." That's the verse that really grips my heart.
1: Art Rohrheim sharing a favorite scripture passage. Hey, what verse would you want to pass along to someone? In the spirit of the Awana Bible Club, we challenge you to memorize that verse and then share it with others. If I Could Do It All Over Again is a production of Moody Radio, a ministry of Moody Bible Institute, based on the book, If I Could Do It All Over Again.
4: Your Moody Radio weather forecast. It looks like the heat and humidity will hang around for the next couple of days. Very low rain chances today with high pressure in place. Sunny, and we're in the mid-90s. Our heat index at about 110. For the overnight hours, upper 70s and a few clouds. And then about the same for Monday. Sunny and mid-90s. Very humid. We may get some showers and thunderstorms on Tuesday. This is staff meteorologist Steve Hamilton for Moody Radio, Florida.
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That is Zach Williams with Wait For Me here on Sunday Praise on Moody Radio. Good morning. It's John Hemmer. I want to begin this hour by sharing a couple, I guess you can call them faith equations. They're not math equations. I call them faith equations, all right? The storm that was sent to break you is going to be the storm that God uses to make you. And remember, if God brought you to it, He will bring you through it. Right there. Two faith equations for you.

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0: On the night you fall in all the pieces, you can bring your lonely heart to Jesus. What if I told you that I believe it?
1: That is for King and Country. New stuff from those guys. Song is called What If I Told You here on Sunday Praise. Good morning, my friend. It's John Hemmer. So think about this and apply this to wherever you are this morning in your life, because this is true across the board. For everybody, okay, God's mercy is so much bigger than any of our mistakes. And maybe you heard that and you're thinking, okay, I know where you're going with this. And yeah, that's nice. And I believe that, I guess. I'm a believer in Christ and blah, blah, blah. But you're thinking, you have no idea what I've done. You have no idea the damage I've caused, the mistakes that I've made. You're right. I don't know. I don't know, but God does. So think about that. Think about what's going on in your life and apply this to all that doubt, to all that worry, to everything. God is loving. His plan for you is good. His timing for you is perfect. Nothing can ever stop God's plan for your life, and you can never, ever lose God's love. That is how important you are to Him.
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3: 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The good news is, you have. 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Thank you for your generosity. 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But for now, we say thanks.
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That song is called Jesus Over Everything on Sunday Praise on Moody Radio. Maybe you can relate to this. Jesus does not always still the storm that's raging around us. However, he will still the storm raging inside us if we let him in. If you let him in, if you let him work, if you trust in him this morning. I got

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0: It's Megan Woods, Heaven Down Here on Sunday Praise on Moody Radio. Good morning, my friend. It's John Hemmer. Now, this is for everybody. And this is for if you're going to church this morning or when you're going back to work tomorrow, if you're going back to school, wherever you are in your life, whatever you're doing this morning or tomorrow or a year from now, this is one of those things that is a timeless phrase. Okay? Here it is. You and I, we will be remembered for our love, not our opinions. So where do we go with that? You know what? Why don't you and I challenge each other starting this morning, right here, right now, as we are together, let's really be the church. Let's love people the way God wants us to love each other, the way God calls us to love each other. Let's be there for each other. I got a song that talks more about that next, right here on Sunday Praise. Hold on.
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But the CC Winans, goodness of God. Wow. You know what? You and I, we fall, we break, we fail sometimes, but with Jesus, we rise, we heal, we overcome, because we can do all things through Christ who gives us strength.

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0: 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He's sovereign, and he hasn't forgotten me.
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1: That is Phil Wickham, What an Awesome God, here on Sunday Praise on Moody Radio. Good morning, my friend. It's John Hemmer. There is a way that you and I can literally change the world right from where we are. It doesn't have to be this, like, huge machine that, you know what I'm saying? Because God takes these little things that we do and he multiplies them. That's one of the ways he works. He works all things together. So what if we did this on a regular daily basis? What if we respond with grace even when others don't? Think about that really quick. Let's respond with grace even when others don't. That is one way that we can literally change the world. And here is a great life equation, okay? Check it out. God is everywhere. So pray anywhere.
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3: Throughout Paul's first letter to the Thessalonians, we have some powerful principles to live by. And all this week, I've been sharing these enduring truths that are so vital and necessary to become mature in Jesus Christ. I've called these truths models of maturity, God's household model, God's message, and follow-up communication. Listen carefully as I review these fully stated principles.
4: As local churches, we are to grow in our faith, hope, and love, and become models to a watching world. And as spiritual leaders, we should always model this faith, hope, and love to those we lead. To do this, we are to function as godly fathers and mothers to those we lead in the church. Furthermore, we must clearly and consistently teach people God's divine message as it unfolds in the totality of Scripture. And following Paul's model, we must be in contact with new believers to make sure they're growing spiritually.
3: These indeed are powerful principles to live by if we're to help believers in the church mature and measure up to the stature of Jesus Christ. To what extent is your church reflecting faith, hope, and love? To what extent is your church functioning as a loving household? To what extent are you learning the Word of God? And to what extent are you helping new believers become mature in Jesus Christ?
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5: Your Moody Radio weather forecast. It looks like the heat and humidity will hang around for the next couple of days. Very low rain chances today with high pressure in place. Sunny, and we're in the mid-90s. Our heat index at about 110. For the overnight hours, upper 70s and a few clouds. And then about the same for Monday. Sunny and mid-90s. Very humid. We may get some showers and thunderstorms on Tuesday. This is staff meteorologist Steve Hamilton for Moody Radio, Florida.
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But as guests and crowds praise you in the storm on Sunday Praise, I want to begin this hour by sharing this with you. All right, check this out. 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You are valuable simply because you are a child of God.

0: That is Elevation Rhythm with Washed here on Sunday Praise on Moody Radio. Good morning. It's John Hemmer. Check this out. Faith is believing for the best. Now, trust is still believing through the worst. You ever thought to yourself, it would just be so nice if things got better? You know what I mean? If life got better. If we just poured into each other more. Yeah? Well, how about this? How about this? When you are tempted to join the chorus about how bad the world is, what if we would stop and instead read some verses about how great God is and take those verses and live them out? And let's not waste energy trying to prove somebody wrong. Let's spend time proving God right. See, our purpose in this life is not to please people. It's to glorify God. Sometimes I struggle with that. I'll tell you. You know, I've been a people pleaser my whole life, right? Our purpose is to glorify God. That's what it all comes down to. I got a song that talks more about that next.
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5: No matter what this morning brings, God is right there with you. 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

That is Carly Ann Taylor. Why should I worry here on Sunday Praise on Moody Radio? Good morning. It's John Hemmer. Maybe you're heading up to church this morning. You would think this wouldn't happen at church, but really, unfortunately, it does. It happens at church, at work, wherever we are. We gotta use wisdom with our words. Here's the thing. You and I might be strong enough to say something and forget about it. However, someone who hears it might forever remember what we said. Here's Sidewalk Pro.

0: That is SEU Worship with What a God here on Sunday Praise on Moody Radio. Good morning, it's John Hemmer. Maybe you are in a place right now where you can relate to this, or maybe you need to hear this right now. God will always lead you where you need to be. He knows what you need. He knows who you are. He knows everything about you. He is always with you. And even in those moments where you and I think we underpray, God always overdelivers. That's how much he loves us. So right now, this very second, you are loved no matter what. You know, Satan likes to say something like this: oh, look how far you have to go. Just give up, right? But God is saying, wow, look how far I've brought you. Look how far you've come. Keep going. Keep going. I'm with you, and I've got this.
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1: It's Micah Tyler. People like us here on Sunday Praise. I don't know if you've been there, but I have. There are times in life where we have to kind of stop and ask, okay, where is Jesus in our life, really? Is he ahead of us leading? Or do we have Jesus behind us just carrying our stuff? Here's Zach Williams. The song is called Jesus Loves. All the

0: That is Red Rocks Worship with Fill This Place here on Sunday Praise on Moody Radio. Well, good morning. It's John Hemmer. Maybe you've been in this place before where you just kind of feel overlooked. Or maybe you feel like you're not good enough, or that you don't matter, or you've been marginalized. You know what? You're not alone. You are not alone. Maybe you wonder, am I good enough? Am I good enough? Well, this is for you and for me, because I've been there as well. God loves you more in a moment than anyone could in a lifetime. He has never once looked at you and wished that you were someone else. Jesus died for the dirtiest version of you. He died for you before you even knew that you needed saving. That is how important you are to him. That is how much he loves you.
1: Have you ever watched an artist paint a masterpiece? I'm Lena Ebujamra, and this is Today's Single Christian. I'm no artist, but even I've watched enough artists to understand the gist of it. When an artist is painting a masterpiece, he takes his time. If you walk in on him before the painting's finished, you might wonder what in the world he's looking at. All I can see is usually a glob of paint. And just when you think the artist is done, you begin to notice that he's just getting started. There are details to be added and more colors to be made. There are imperfections to be honed and a background to complete. An artist is not done with his masterpiece until he says it's done. When it comes to God and his ways, you are his masterpiece. He's the potter, you're the clay. He's the artist, you're the masterpiece. You might think he's taking too long or critique his technique, but only the artist knows exactly what he's doing if you'd let him finish what he's started. For more, visit todaysinglechristian.com or email me at lena@todaysinglechristian.com.
0: You are listening to Moody Radio. Good morning. It's John Hemmer. It really is a privilege to have you along. Now, I say that, but I really mean that. 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So thank you for just allowing us to be a part of your daily life. And the fact that you and I get to hang out 6 days a week, I don't take that lightly. So thank you, my friend, for being here. Now, the new program is next, Summit Life with J.D. Greer. It's a full hour of Summit Life. Now, you can still get J.D., the half-hour version, in the early evening here, Monday through Friday. But next, we've got a full hour of Summit Life with J.D. Greer. So we'll listen to that, and then I will check back with you after the fact. So Summit Life is next, right here on Moody Radio.
2: Your Moody Radio weather forecast. It looks like the heat and humidity will hang around for the next couple of days. Very low rain chances today with high pressure in place. Sunny, and we're in the mid-90s. Our heat index at about 110. For the overnight hours, upper 70s and a few clouds, and then about the same for Monday. Sunny and mid-90s, very humid. We may get some showers and thunderstorms on Tuesday. This is staff meteorologist Steve Hamilton for Moody Radio, Florida.
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0: Welcome to Summit Life Sunday with Pastor J.D. Greer. I'm your host, Molly Vidovich. Now, if you've ever watched a movie that has a huge surprise ending for the second time, it's a much different experience, isn't it? The suspense is gone, and therefore you can be calm, cool, and collected. Why? Because you knew how it ended before the story even got there. Well, the coming of the Antichrist is a lot like that. In fact, God tells us ahead of time what to expect from the end of history. And because we know the end, we can live today with patience, peace, and even joy. And in case you hadn't guessed, we're in the book of Revelation today as we continue our walk through this important book of the Bible. If you want to follow along with the transcript of each message here on the program, you can always find them all for free at jdgreer.com. But for now, let's join Pastor JD in Revelation 12 for a message he titled Beast Games.
1: And a great sign appeared in heaven, a woman clothed with the sun, with the moon under her feet, and on her head a crown of 12 stars. She was pregnant and was crying out in birth pains in the agony of giving birth. And another sign appeared in heaven. Behold, a great red dragon with 7 heads and 10 horns, and on his heads 7 diadems. His tail swept down a third of the stars of heaven and cast them to the earth. And the dragon stood before the woman who was about to give birth, so that when she bore her child, he might devour it. She gave birth to a male child, one who is to rule all the nations with a rod of iron. But her child was caught up to God and to his throne. And the woman fled into the wilderness, where she has a place prepared by God, in which she is to be nourished for 1,260 days.
2: All right, everybody, Bibles out, if you will. Revelation chapter 12. One of my favorite things in movies has always been the unmasking moment when you discover that something else has been going on behind what you've been seeing. Like in the original Mission Impossible movie when Claire, the wife of the bad guy, Jim, comes into the baggage car and she confesses to Jim how she's betrayed Ethan Hunt, who is, of course, played by Tom Cruise. And then Jim reaches up and slowly peels off his face, and underneath is Ethan Hunt. Or in the Matrix movie, when you realize that the whole world as we know it is just a simulated mind meld. Or The Sixth Sense, when you figure out that Bruce Willis is dead. Or in the last episode of Lost, when you're not really quite sure what happened, only that you've wasted 7 years of your life that you're never going to get back, okay? Or that scene in Wizard of Oz when they pull back the curtain and reveal that the big, powerful wizard is actually just a scrawny little old man with a megaphone. For me, I feel like my love for all these was born when I was watching the greatest cartoon series of all time, Scooby-Doo. And the gang would unmask the monster at the end of the show, only to reveal that the monster was just old man Jenkins the whole time. And he would have gotten away with it if it weren't for those meddling kids, right? Revelation is the unmasking of history. It's revealing the forces that are at work behind the powers on earth. God put Revelation into our Bibles to show us how it all ends so that we can watch history unfold in front of us with a sense of calm and understanding. After reading the book of Revelation, you should be able to go through life, even with all of its chaos and sometimes terror, like you're watching one of those suspenseful movies for the second time. You ever done that? The first time you were on the edge of your seat wondering what was going to happen. And then when the big reveal happened, you were like, what? I did not see that coming. But the second time you watch that movie, you're calm, you're cool, you're collected because you know none of this is real. That monster is really just old man Jenkins. God wants us to watch history unfold around us with that kind of patience, peace, and even joy because we know how it ends. Today, we are going to see two mysterious characters unmasked, the Antichrist and the false prophet. The Apostle John wants us to recognize these figures when we see them, to know who they are and what they're up to and where they get their power from. But first, in chapter 12, John tells us a parable about a mysterious woman and a dragon. Because to understand the Antichrist and the false prophet, you have to understand this dragon. This woman we meet in chapter 12 gives birth to a child, John says, verse 5, and this child is destined to rule the nations. Immediately upon his birth, the dragon tries to kill the child, but God protects him, eventually carrying him up to heaven. The woman then has to flee for her life into the wilderness where she hides for 1,260 days or 3.5 years. So, the child obviously is Jesus. I think we all can see that pretty clearly. But who is this woman? And who is this dragon? Is the woman Mary? Is the woman Mary? I mean, she seems like an obvious answer since she's the one that gave birth to Jesus. So does that mean the dragon is a reference to how Herod tried to kill Jesus the moment that he was born? By the way, how many of you have a dragon in your nativity sets? One day I'm going to get filthy rich selling a biblically accurate nativity set, one that includes a ferocious dragon that you put right by the manger in the scene. Or maybe the woman that doesn't represent, maybe it's more than just Mary, though. I mean, maybe it's all of Israel. I mean, after all, the woman here wears a crown of 12 stars. We never saw Mary wear a crown of 12 stars. 12 in the book of Revelation usually indicates the people of God. So these stars would represent the 12 tribes of Israel. Well, that would make Pharaoh the dragon because Pharaoh tried to destroy the woman, Israel, at the Red Sea. By the way, if you look down in verse 14 in your Bible, you'll see it says that the woman was given the two wings of the great eagle so that she might fly from the serpent into the wilderness. That is direct language from the book of Exodus. Exodus 19:4 says that when Pharaoh tried to kill Israel, God delivered Israel to himself on eagle's wings into the wilderness. Furthermore, by the way, one of Pharaoh's main symbols was a serpent. On his headdress, he had a little emblem of a serpent. So they were literally fleeing from a serpent into the wilderness. So is this woman, is she Israel? Or maybe this woman symbolizes the church in the great tribulation. I mean, it says she's nourished for 1,260 days, which is 3.5 years or half of the tribulation. That's an obvious reference to the great tribulation that we've been talking about. Well, if that's the case, then the 12 stars around her head represent not just the 12 tribes of Israel, but also the 12 apostles, both Old and New Testament believers. So which of these is it? Is the woman Mary? How many of you are on Team Mary? Raise your hand. Okay, is the woman Israel? Team Israel, raise your hand. Is it the Church of the Great Tribulation? Raise your hand. And the answer is yes. This parable in chapter 12, you see, is a metaphor for all of biblical history. The dragon, obviously, is Satan, who at every point of history has been trying to destroy Jesus and his people. I want you to notice this dragon is given some rather odd characteristics. Look down in verse 1 and 2 there. It says he has 7 heads with 7 crowns and 10 horns. That is imagery straight from the book of Daniel that depicts world empires. Daniel predicts these world empires coming in the future. Horns in the Bible always represent power. Some scholars tie this imagery to specific world empires. You see, there have been 7 global empires in history, or 6 already and 1 coming. Egypt, Assyria, Babylon, Persia, Greece, Rome, and then some kind of future final empire under the Antichrist. Other scholars say, well, no, the 7 heads are probably a reference to Rome itself, which famously had 7 hills. Rome was built on top of 7 hills, like 7 heads. And the 10 horns represent a revived Roman Empire that is coming in the future. Both of those observations have some validity, but here's the thing, okay, and the most important thing. If you counted up all the beasts that Daniel prophesied about in the book of Daniel, you would come up with 7 heads and 10 horns. And for Daniel, again, they represent different empires in history. Here in Revelation 12, you got 1 beast with 7 heads and 10 horns. So it's kind of like John is saying this dragon is an amalgamation of all the beasts of Daniel's prophecies, sort of a super monster, so to speak. That dragon has been present, John is saying, in all of biblical history. And throughout all of Christian history, he has warred against the people of God and tried to destroy them. He manifested himself, for example, as the serpent in the garden who tried to deceive and destroy God's first created offspring, Adam and Eve. He manifested himself again in Pharaoh, the serpent, trying to destroy God's son Israel in the Exodus. He manifested himself through Herod, trying to kill the Christ child who had just been born. That dragon manifested himself throughout Christian history, through empires, trying to wipe out the people of God, whether that's the Roman Empire in the first century or communist and Islamic regimes in later centuries. He manifests himself today through forces trying to oppose and discourage the church, forces both big and small. All that sets us up for chapter 13, because in chapter 13, what we're going to see is how the dragon is at work in the world. Chapter 13, verse 1, and I saw a beast rising out of the sea. See, in the Bible, represents chaos, with 10 horns and 7 heads, with 10 diadems on its horns and blasphemous names on its head. The 7 heads and 10 horns, of course, immediately connect us back to the dragon of chapter 12. So this new beast has a connection to the dragon. Verse 3, one of its heads seemed to have a mortal wound, but its mortal wound was healed, and the whole earth marveled as they followed the beast. This beast, who we're going to see as the Antichrist, apparently goes through some kind of miraculous-looking death and resurrection simulation. We'll talk more about that in a minute. But jump down to verse 5, if you will. Verse 5, and the beast was given a mouth uttering haughty and blasphemous words, and it was allowed to exercise authority for 42 months. 42 months, which would be 3.5 years. The beast rules in an unchallenged way for 3.5 years. Verse 7, it was allowed to make war on the saints and to conquer them. And all who dwell on earth will worship it, except, of course, for believers who at this point will be living in hiding. Verse 11, then I saw another beast. Now we're talking about a second beast rising out of the earth. This beast had 2 horns like a lamb, and it spoke like a dragon. By the way, this is the only time in Revelation that lamb doesn't refer to Jesus. This second beast looks like a lamb, but speaks like a dragon. In other words, he looks like Jesus, but talks like Satan. Verse 12, this second beast exercises all the authority of the first beast in his presence and makes the earth and its inhabitants worship the first beast. This second beast is the one we're going to call the false prophet, who works alongside the Antichrist and compels people to worship him. Verse 13, the second beast performs great signs, even making fire come down from heaven to earth in front of people. And by the signs that it is allowed to work in the presence of the beast, it deceives those who dwell on earth, telling them to make an image of the beast that was wounded by the sword and yet lived. And it was allowed to give breath to this image of the beast that they made, so that the image of the beast might even speak. Also, it causes all, both small and great, both rich and poor, both free and slave, to be marked on the right hand or on the forehead, so that no one can buy or sell unless he has the mark, that is, the name of the beast or the number of its name. This calls for wisdom, John says. Let the one who has understanding calculate the number of the beast, for it is the number of a man, and his number is 666.
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2: Okay, everybody take a deep breath. This chapter has inspired endless conspiracy theories, some best-selling book series, and some really appalling heavy metal albums. Okay? Who are the Antichrist and the False Prophet? If you're taking notes, I want you to write this down. Very important. One of the most important things you'll hear today. More important than who they are is what they are. I'm going to give you a handful of characteristics. And by the way, for our purposes, I'm going to treat the Antichrist and false prophet together, since they kind of work together as an unholy dynamic duo, okay, like the unholy Batman and Robin. I'm going to give you eight of them in total. Number one, they are Satan's earthly vessels. That's pretty clear, right? Number two, they are an imitation Christ. The false prophet looks like a lamb and does miracles, and the Antichrist goes through some kind of resurrection. He's got a deadly wound that gets healed. You see how all that is an imitation of Jesus? And that's not a surprise, of course, since Antichrist literally means fake Messiah. Number three, their primary objective is to redirect worship away from God and on to man. You see, from the beginning of biblical history, Satan has recycled one lie, one, over and over and over. It says, you, mankind, you, man and woman, you can be like God. That is what he said to Eve in the Garden of Eden, Genesis chapter 3. It's what he moved the population of the earth to attempt at the Tower of Babel in Genesis 11 to build a tower that would connect man to the heavens. It's what Satan moved Nebuchadnezzar to attempt in Daniel 3 in history's first truly global empire, the Babylonian Empire. Nebuchadnezzar set up a gold statue of himself and commanded the whole world to worship it. Caesar's in the Apostle John's day demanded to be worshiped as the Son of God. In 40 AD, in fact, Caligula, Emperor Caligula, threatened to place an image of himself in the temple, the Holy of Holies in the temple in Jerusalem for Jews to worship. So that's what they're doing, is they're compelling people to worship man instead of God. Number four, they bring peace and prosperity, at least at first. Revelation tells us that the seven-year tribulation starts peacefully because the Antichrist brings stability and prosperity. The prophet Daniel even indicates that the Antichrist will broker a peace deal in the Middle East that will again restore the temple fully to the Jews. Number five, they do miracles. Verse 13 tells us the false prophet does great signs, even making fire come down from heaven. Verse 15 tells us he even gives breath to some kind of image of the Antichrist and makes it look alive. And I know this might be confusing for you because you say, well, wait a minute, can't only God do miracles? Well, first, realize that throughout history, Satan has always done imitation miracles. Pharaoh's magicians mimic Moses' plagues. Nebuchadnezzar's wise men mimic Daniel's prophecies. These miracles end up being a combination of clever magic tricks as well as sometimes demonically empowered stuff. You see, apparently demons can give some miraculous powers. The Bible indicates that. But there's a limit to what demons can do. Think of demonic miracles almost like grade B miracles. All right, so that's the first thing to remember. Second thing, this is fascinating. Some scholars have speculated that what we're seeing here may point to the miraculous potential of modern technologies. I want you to notice the description in verse 15 says that this image of the beast is given breath like he's alive. It never actually says that he's alive. It just says the image is like it's alive. Dr. John Lennox, who is an Oxford University mathematician and philosopher, wrote this fascinating book. I just finished reading, called 2084. It's written in the fashion of George Orwell's 1984, only this version focuses on the change that AI is bringing in the next 100 years. In this book, 2084, Dr. Lennox speculates that what John is pointing to here in Revelation 13, he's pointing to things that AI will be able to do in the future. Things like simulated consciousness, God-like knowledge, the simulation of being alive. Is that what is being alluded to here? Technology is so incredible that it almost feels miraculous, lifelike. And then that technology fuels, hear me, this old satanic lie that we can be like God to the point that we don't even think we need God anymore. I mean, I don't know about y'all, but using ChatGPT right now makes me feel like a divine genius, especially if I'm with some older person who doesn't really know how it works. They ask me a question, and I kind of turn off to the side and ask my best friend, Chat. And in 30 seconds, I got an organized, detailed answer, complete with made-up footnotes. In fact, one of the most popular AI projects out there right now is called Homo Deus, which in Latin means man God. The author of that project, an Israeli scientist named Dr. Harari, he said, and I quote, "Human history as we know it began when humans invented gods. It will evolve into the next stage when humans become gods." John Lennox believes that AI is a crucial part of fulfilling a lot of these prophecies in Revelation, and he's probably right. Number six, their number is 666. Okay, here we go. Tinfoil hat time. You ready? Nothing in Christian history has prompted more speculation than this. Early Christians wondered if this number referred to Nero. You see, in Hebrew, every letter is assigned a number. And if you added up the numbers, the number values of the letters in Nero's name, you came up with 666. Normally, I don't get into stuff like this, but if you actually look at that one, it's kind of freaky. So there are some early church people, some theologians that tied this directly to Nero. But then, like I showed you, people have figured out how to do that with lots of other world leaders. In the 90s, it became really popular to say that this number represented the internet because W in our alphabet corresponds to the Hebrew Vav, which is the sixth letter of the Hebrew alphabet. So 666. Every time you type in www.summitchurch.com, in Hebrew, you're typing in 666.summitchurch.com. And there ain't nothing I can do about that. I've asked, okay? This number is not given to you as some kind of secret Bible code to figure out what it's referring to. In fact, John says, verse 18, that this number calls for wisdom, not for speculation. The wisdom aspect is that you recognize it's the number of a man. It's the number of man. Six in the Bible is the number of man because man was created on the sixth day. So in Hebrew, six always corresponds to man. Basically, what this means is that this number centers on man. It highlights man's power. It celebrates man's might, his ingenuity, and his glory. Number seven, they control commerce. They control commerce. Verse 17 says that nobody can even buy or sell unless they have the mark. In early church days, in order to buy and sell in the marketplace, some of the Caesars required you to get what they called a libellus, which in Latin literally meant permission to buy and sell. And to get a libellus, all you had to do, it's really easy, it's a license to do business. All you had to do is go down to the courthouse and offer a pinch of incense at an altar to Caesar and say, "Caesar is Lord." The Apostle John surely was thinking about this when he wrote these things. In his book, 2084, John Lennox describes a program called SOCS, S-O-C-S, which stands for Social Credit Score. It was tested in China by the Chinese government a few years ago. Basically, every citizen and corporation gets a unique ID and a starting score, let's say 300 points. You gain points for approved behaviors, government-approved behaviors like paying your debts on time, paying your taxes, volunteering, recycling. You get points for reporting suspicious activity, things the government wants to know about. You get points for avoiding people that the state deems to be bad actors. You lose points for problematic behaviors. Problematic behaviors like associating with the wrong groups or posting the wrong things online. The result is an inescapable moral credit rating that determines your job options, what kinds of schools your kids get into, how easily you can get loans, even the level of medical care that you have access to. With modern technology, implementing that kind of system becomes frighteningly easy because it's a way that the state just begins to control. Number eight, they are two actual individuals, probably. Now, I put probably on this one because as I've acknowledged throughout this series, Christians I respect disagree on this. You see, there are some that think all this stuff about the Antichrist and the false prophet, it all refers to a general anti-Christian spirit that has been at work in the world. And that's true, I've told you. 1 John 4:3 tells us the spirit of Antichrist is already here. But I've told you, I believe they also refer to two actual individuals coming in the future. And I believe that because both Paul and John refer to the Antichrist as a specific person. In fact, Paul's name for the Antichrist is the man of lawlessness. That's what he calls him. And when he refers to the man of lawlessness, like he does in 2 Thessalonians 2:9, he uses the definite article. He talks about the coming, means the future, of the lawless one. The lawless, a specific guy, not just a general antichrist spirit that's already at work in the world. Okay? So the last thing that we got to know about them is, I think there are two individuals coming in the future. Okay. So now you got a page full of notes. Eight things about the Antichrist you may not have known before this message started. But you're sitting there thinking, I feel smarter, but so what? So what? What does this mean for how we live now? Great question. I want you to write down three important words that should shape your attitude to the world we live in now. These apply not only to those who will be alive when the actual Antichrist, capital A, comes. They apply to those of us alive now when the spirit of Antichrist is here. You see, as I've shown you, the dragon is just as much at work in our generation as he will be then. The Great Tribulation is just an intensification of what is already happening around us. Okay, here we go. Number one, skepticism. Skepticism. So I'm a church in 2 decades of pastoring here. I'm not sure I've ever expressed what I'm about to say, but here goes. I am always skeptical of concentrated political power, especially on a global scale. And a big reason for that is what I see in Revelation 13. I am also skeptical of big corporations like Facebook and Netflix that control commerce and media intake on a global scale. Hear me. I did not say I'm automatically opposed to all those things, and please don't interpret what I'm about to say as some kind of blanket anti-UN statement. There are a lot of good things the UN does that I appreciate, things that make sense in a very complex world like ours. That said, I am always skeptical of those things because of how Revelation shows me these things have always been key ingredients in the dragon's playbook. His influence has always sought to be all-encompassing, invasive, and controlling. His trajectories are always toward centralization and control. It's a key part of how he does what he does. For those Christians who are alive on earth when the Antichrist comes and who oppose this kind of all-encompassing control, they're going to be treated as social enemies, public enemies, much like Christians are treated today in North Korea and China. They'll be depicted as the enemies to progress, the enemies to peace, enemies to public unity. And y'all, that's nothing new. In ancient Rome, the earliest Christians were called atheists and anarchists because they wouldn't get behind supreme loyalty to Caesar. That's why Nero blamed the burning of Rome on them. This is an area that's going to require discernment because, like I said, obviously not all government or big commerce is bad. Romans 13 tells us government is a gift of God to us. That said, I got no qualms. I'm unapologetic about telling you that we should always be skeptical and extremely cautious with powerful centralized control because Revelation 13 shows us how the dragon uses that as an essential part of his game plan. Okay, here's the second word that should shape your attitude to the world. Flows right out of that first one. Realism. Almost every week, Summit, I've made this point in some form. Expect suffering. You need to give up your dreams that you're just going to make an awesome world for yourself here. Because the dragon is in charge of all the world systems. And if you are following Jesus, you are challenging him directly. In fact, I love how missionary Leslie Newbegin says it. He said, the so-called secular society is not a neutral area into which we project the Christian message. The so-called secular area is an area already occupied by other gods. The Christian message is not just an alternative religious approach. The Christian gospel is a direct attack on the gods of this age. And that means if you are faithful at all to the biblical mission, you should expect to be wildly countercultural. In fact, if you're not, I would even ask, are you doing anything? I mean, Jesus said it, right? Woe to you.

0: popular doesn't mean that she's awesome. I'm not saying you should always listen to criticism when you get it. I'm not saying just be unpopular for the sake of it. I'm just telling you, criticism doesn't always mean you're doing something wrong. It might mean you're doing something right. Because obedience attracts opposition. Always. Number three, obedience attracts opposition. Number three, defiance. Defiance. Here's a question all of us are going to have to consider. Who are you most loyal to when you have to choose? One thing that's interesting to me, if you study the history of global empires, listen, most don't care if you worship Jesus. As long as you acknowledge their authority over the religious landscape. For example, Rome did not care if Christians worshiped Jesus. They did not care if Christians followed Jesus' teachings. As long as they would just offer a pinch of incense at the altar and say Caesar is Lord. The Pantheon in Rome housed statues of gods from all over the Roman Empire. They did not care what god you worshiped. They would have been happy to put a statue of Jesus in that Pantheon. But the emblem on top of the Pantheon over all the gods said Caesar is the King of Kings and Lord of Lords. You can worship whatever you want, but you got to acknowledge that. Hear me, Summit Church. We are probably not going to be told, stop following Jesus anytime soon. Nobody is going to care if we practice the way. What we're going to be told is you just can't say Jesus is the only Lord. You cannot say he's the only way of salvation. You got to acknowledge man's sovereignty over the religious sphere. The way you worship is going to be a matter of personal preference. All approaches are equally good. God's like a mountain. You don't need to arrogantly say that your way is the only way. You need to acknowledge that everybody has their own way. We're already being told that. For example, Rabbi Shmuley Boteach. He's one of America's spiritual gurus, the kind that used to show up on Oprah all the time. He says that when you say somebody else's spiritual approach is wrong, he says, and I quote, that amounts to spiritual racism. A kind of religious hate speech. That means when I stand up here and say that Jesus is the way, the truth, and the life, and that nobody comes to the Father except by him, a direct quote from Jesus' mouth in John 14:6, that is considered by him to be hate speech. And when we're talking about hate speech, why wouldn't you expect that to be outlawed? You can see that coming. Or Dr. Charles Kimball, former chair of the Department of Religion at Wake Forest University. A great school, historically Baptist school. Dr. Kimball, the head of this religion department, was an ordained Baptist minister who graduated from the Southern Baptist Theological Seminary in Louisville, Kentucky. In his book, When Religion Becomes Evil, he says that the first characteristic of an evil religion is an absolute truth claim. True theology, he said, leaves you with more questions than answers. And churches like our Summit, he doesn't name us specifically, but churches like ours are among the worst proponents of evil religion because we claim that Jesus is Lord over everything and that he alone can provide the way of salvation. You see, the spirit of the false prophet is already here. Worship Jesus, they say, hey, worship Jesus, practice the way, but acknowledge man's sovereignty over all of it. But some, we cannot do that. We cannot do that and stay faithful to Jesus because we have a Savior that says, I am the way, the truth, and the life. No man comes to the Father except by me. We have a group of apostles who penned the Bible who said, neither is there salvation in any other, for there is no other name under heaven given among men by which you must be saved. There's only one Savior of all of them that has actually risen from the dead, which means that we follow him and him alone, regardless of whatever Caesar says the rules are. Okay?
1: For many people, the book of Revelation feels mysterious, confusing, and maybe even a little intimidating. It's filled with vivid imagery, difficult passages, and questions about the future that can leave us wondering where to even begin. But what if Revelation wasn't meant to leave us fearful or confused? What if its primary purpose is to help us see Jesus more clearly? That's the heart behind Pastor J.D. Greer's newest Bible study, The Book of Revelation. 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
1: The Antichrist and the False Prophet Unmasked. So now let's return to chapter 12, where John tells us how we're to overcome them and the dragon behind them. Revelation 12, 11, it's one of the greatest verses in the book of Revelation, maybe in the New Testament. And they overcame him by the blood of the Lamb, by the word of their testimony, because they loved not their lives to the death. They overcame the dragon in every era by three things, three ways we overcome the dragon. First, by the blood of the Lamb. You know, that's our primary weapon. We're fighting a battle in a war that's already been won. The finished work of Christ is our primary weapon. On the cross, Paul explained, Jesus unmasked the powers of evil, put them to shame, and defeated them. The last thing Jesus said from the cross was a victory cry, the word tetelestai, a word that archaeologists have found scrawled across Roman tax receipts after the tax had been fully paid. Tetelestai, it is paid. It is finished. It is won. It is done. We overcome him, John says, by the blood of the Lamb, by the announcement that the power of sin and death have been broken and Satan has been defeated. Which leads me to the second phrase. And by the word of their testimony. It's our proclamation of the finished work that overcomes Satan. It's not enough that he died. What overcomes Satan is that we preach that he died. It is the foolishness of preaching, Paul says, us proclaiming to each other and to the world the finished work of Christ that cracks and destroys the power of the dragon. Their testimony overcame it. Where there is no testimony and no preaching of it, there will be no overcoming of it. By the way, testimony is also a really personal word, isn't it? You're not just relating facts about who Jesus was in the past. You're relating facts about what Jesus is doing in your life right now, right? It's not just that he died for sin in the past. It's that his resurrection released you from the power of sin today. Y'all, growing up in my small little church, one of my favorite nights in our church was testimony night. Our church met three times a week, Sunday morning, Sunday night, Wednesday night, and that poor pastor was expected to prepare a sermon for all three of those. I can barely do one a week. And that man had to do three. And sometimes I think he just didn't have time to prepare a sermon, so he'd just open up the mic for testimony night. And I remember how, I loved that night for two reasons. One, you would hear some truly crazy stuff, okay? The second thing was, I remember how important those nights were in my own faith development, because I would hear stories about what the Holy Spirit was doing in people's lives today, how he answered prayer, how he released addicts from addictions, how he did miracles in people's hearts. And sitting there as an 8-9-year-old boy, I'd feel my trust in God's faithfulness just grow. But it's kind of like when my kids were young. They do, all you parents are, you know, kids go up 3 or 4 steps, and I'm like, hey, jump to me, you know. I remember, especially one of my kids, is so tenuous, you know, like they eventually just fell. And I caught him, like, I got you. Parents, what's your kid do when you do that? Do it again, Dad, do it again. So I put them down and run back up, and this time they go a step or two higher, jump, a little more confident, then a little higher, jump. Eventually they're like, I'm not trying to catch you from that, stop it, right? But what gave them the confidence to take greater and greater risks was their experience of my faithfulness in the past. Testimonies are how God says to us, I got you, right? And testimonies inspire us to trust him more and more because we're breaking the false promises of Satan with the true fulfillment of the promises of Jesus. Third, because they love not their lives to the death. I wish it wasn't this way, y'all, but God has ordained that his gospel will only go forward in the world through the laying down of our lives. I love Church of the Dome. But you know what will really win the world to Jesus is not our celebrations. It's our toil, our sacrifice, our pain, and even our death. Y'all might know the story of Martin Luther. You probably know it because I've told it to you often, what his boldness and courage unleashed into the world. The part of Luther's story that you may not know anything about is the role of a man named John Huss in Luther's life. John Huss lived about 100 years before Luther in a city called Prague. John Huss began reading the Bible for himself 100 years before Luther was on the scene. And John Huss became convinced that salvation was not something you could obtain by church attendance or taking the sacraments. That's what the church at his time taught. He discovered that the Bible taught you could only get grace through a relationship with Christ, through faith in his finished work, through union with Christ. John Huss started preaching these things in the city of Prague. The established church of his time declared him to be a heretic, and they sentenced him to be burned at the stake. They brought him to Constance, Germany, and they put on a little show trial and condemned him, and they took him out, tied him to the pyre, and piled the wood up to his shoulders. And they asked John Huss, this one guy all by himself, if he had any final words. John Huss replied very simply, "What I have taught with my lips, I now seal with my blood. Bring on the fire." On July 6, 1415, they burned John Huss alive together with all of his writings. And as the smoke went up from that burning pyre outside of Constance, Germany, it looked like John Huss's discovery and the small movement it started was over. Except that a few years later, an Augustinian monk named Martin Luther was in the library of his monastery, also in Germany, deeply in turmoil, wondering how he could have peace with God when he came across some of the banned writings of John Huss that had been hidden in the monastery library. Martin Luther devoured them, and the more he read, the more he became convinced that John Huss had been right. In fact, later when Luther was being questioned by the Roman Catholic Church in Leipzig, Martin Luther admitted, "Hey, we're all just Hussites now." And so on a cold German day, October 31st, 1517, when Martin Luther hammered his 95 theses to the door of a cathedral in Wittenberg, Germany, the fires of revival and reformation that had been lit in the body of John Huss flared up all throughout Europe and eventually the world. What John Huss had preached with his life, he sealed with his blood. That's how they overcame Satan in their generation, and you and I are sitting here today because of that. And yet there's still so many people who don't have access to this Bible. How's the gospel? How do you think the gospel's going to get into places like North Korea? Does Jesus not love those people? Has he forgotten? Has he ignored those people? How about China? How about Russia, Sudan, Saudi Arabia, Kuala Lumpur, Hollywood, New York City? How about your college campus? How about your friend group? It's like John Piper says, there's no such thing as a closed country. There's just countries that will take our death to get into. But they overcame him by the blood of the Lamb and by the word of their testimony because they love not their lives to the death. If you've been around this church for any amount of time, you know that reaching Muslim peoples with the gospel is very important to us. Islam is one of the big people groups that is yet to see massive breakthroughs with the gospel. In fact, every week we have a whole outreach to some things going on in some Muslim countries. Iran and other places. We're going to have to ask this. How are we going to overcome the dragon's hold in places like that? It's going to be because of the word of our testimony and by the blood of the Lamb and because people love not their lives to the death. For some of them, it means their actual death. For many of you, it means the death of your sacrificial giving. In fact, one of my friends says it this way. What do you think is going to happen when a religion that says, in some places, serve God and kill, meets one that says, serve God and die? You see, the Prophet Muhammad said, take life in the service of Allah. Jesus said, lay down your life for the sake of the world. What do you think happens when those two things meet? But see, there's only one way to overcome the dragon, and that's by the blood of the Lamb, by the word of our testimony, and by loving our lives not to the death. Y'all, I could end the message right there, and I probably should. But I got to make one more quick observation, okay? Because it's so striking. It's so counterintuitive and so important. And it's tucked right in there before verse 11, and you probably read right over it. Verse 10. Talking about the defeat of Satan, this terrible dragon, John says, the accuser of our brothers has been thrown down, who accuses them night and day before our God. I want you to keep in mind that we're talking about a global struggle between the Antichrist and God's people and Satan's ultimate defeat. We've been talking about big, massive political things, seismic shifts on earth, natural disasters, turmoil, and the number 666. In light of all that, if I asked you to identify Satan's primary means of attack, what would you say it is? Persecution, martyrdom, social marginalization, prison, nuclear bombs? Well, Revelation shows us he uses all of those things. And yet verse 10, John, when describing the work of our great enemy, identifies as his number one weapon none of those things. His number one weapon, he mentions it twice, is a small, quiet voice deep in your subconscious, whispering in your heart, accusing you. You'll never amount to anything. You don't have what it takes. No, you messed up way too many times. You'll just fail again like you always do. Who are you trying to kid? Nobody likes you. You don't have any friends. You're ugly. You're a failure. You're too old. What if the enemy's primary strategy against you was not cancer or persecution, but a small voice that just whispers inside of your heart, discouraging you and accusing you? I saw some tweets this week about anxiety. Some of them were a little humorous, so bear with me for just a minute, okay? But one of them, in fact, I just copied and pasted them for you. Brain, hey, what you doing? Me, nothing, just relaxing. Brain, would you like to think about all your failures? Me, what, no? Brain, and away we go. Anxiety, they hate you. Me, who hates me? Anxiety, they. Or here's this one. Great news, I found the cure for all my anxiety. All I need is for everyone I know to tell me definitively that they aren't mad at me once every 15 seconds forever. Now, like I said, those are funny, but for many of you, struggles with the voices of doubt and accusation inside of you are not funny at all. And obviously, I'm not saying that all anxiety is the voice of Satan, but I'm just asking you, what if that's part of his primary strategy? What if the main thing that you needed to fear in demons was not what they would do in terms of persecution, but just amplifying those voices in your heart of accusation and worry? You're unlike, you're forgotten, you're bad, you're damaged goods. You know what? You should end it today. You got no more use here. Some of you hear that stuff all the time. I'm asking you, what if that's his voice, the dragon's voice? How do you overcome that? Hear me. By my testimony this morning of the gospel of Jesus Christ, see, I stand up here to testify to you that you are loved. You're loved so much that God gave his only son to save you. You are special. God saved you and chose you for good works. Ephesians 2:10, he's appointed you for a purpose. Jeremiah 29, to prosper you and to make you a blessing. Genesis 12:3, you are not forgotten. Isaiah says, even if it were possible for a nursing mother to forget the baby in her arms, he would never forget you. He's engraved you on the palms of his hands, literally. His thoughts for you outnumber the sands of the seashore, David says in Psalm 139. If you made your bed in hell, he would still come to find you. If you will simply receive his love, this is the gospel. This is the great news that all you can do is all you have to do is receive it. You can't earn it. If you'll just receive it, if you receive his grace, you can rest assured in all your troubles that you are safe in him, that nothing can ever separate you from his love, not cancer, not discouragement, not the Antichrist. Nothing can separate you from his love or his plan or his gracious care over your life, because he knows when a hair falls from your head and he watches over everything, and goodness and mercy follows you all the days of your life. I'm telling you, overcoming the dragon out there starts with overcoming the dragon in here, because that's his primary battlefield. Okay? Let me get you to bow your heads, if you would. Bow your heads with me. Let me just ask you right now, where's the enemy speaking to you? Where's that dragon's voice? Where's that dragon's voice? Recognize it. Recognize it. Where do you just need to resist the dragon and believe the gospel. Just a minute, I'm going to invite you to come down here and pray and say, God, I need help to not listen to that voice. Some of you have been listening to that voice and it's destroying you. I want you to come and find deliverance from it. Others of you, is God calling you to some sacrifice? I just want to encourage you to say yes this morning. What's he calling you to sacrifice? To go, to give? Maybe there's somebody he's calling you to testify to speak a word that might break the power of the dragon over that person's life. Would you just say yes, Lord? Yeah. Maybe most importantly, I want to ask you, have you ever received Jesus as your Savior? Have you received him? Yeah, that's the main point of Revelation. There's a Savior who died for you to save you from all this judgment. He offers himself to you freely if you'll just receive him. In just a minute, I'm going to invite you to come down. In fact, let me go ahead and have our prayer team, pastors and elders, why don't you just get in place right now at every campus. In just a minute, I'm going to stand you up and the worship teams are going to come. If you need to receive Jesus, I want you to come down and take the hands of one of these brothers or sisters and say, I'm ready. I'm ready to follow Jesus. I'm ready to give my life to him and receive him. And they'll show you how to do that. Okay? You do that as soon as I stand you up. We're going to have people coming down here to pray about people they're trying to share Christ with. We're going to have some that are coming down to pray about resisting that voice of the dragon in their lives. You come down and grab the hand of one of these people standing up and saying, I need to receive Jesus, okay? Summit Church, at all of our campuses, stand to your feet with me, if you would. Stand up right now. Father, I pray in Jesus' name, Holy Spirit, overcome him right now through the word of my testimony, through the finished work of Christ. Release these people from the lies of the dragon. I pray that in Jesus' name.
0: Amen. Nothing can separate us from the love of Christ. You're listening to Summit Life Sunday with J.D. Greer. In fact, that's one of the reasons we chose this month's featured resource titled Hebrews, Christ is Better, a special collection of sermon transcripts from Pastor J.D.'s verse-by-verse study through the book of Hebrews. Written to believers whose faith was beginning to drift, Hebrews points us again and again to one life-changing truth: Jesus is better. Pastor JD, how do you envision people actually using any transcript book, and more specifically this one on the book of Hebrews, in their daily or weekly lives?
2: Yeah, another great question, Molly. You know, every week that I preach at our church, I explained this a couple weeks ago,
0: right,
2: we make my transcript available to all of our members. They can find it on our website.
0: Yep.
2: That becomes a companion they can use while listening to the sermons, and sometimes it'll help them fill in gaps of things that they just miss. We found that a lot of people really rely on this.
0: Gotcha.
2: To really be able to get into the passage later. I've also been told that, you know, I talk pretty fast, that I sort of am naturally on 1.5 speed. So, you know, that's a great way. Having the transcript is a great way to not miss a word or to clarify something from the sermon. You could also use it as a resource for personal Bible study or a tool during devotional time, or maybe it'll help you lead a small group later. As we've explained, sometimes Hebrews, there's so much richness in it that you can forget what the author was trying to show you in that transcript and help you really soak all the meaning out of these passages. We're going to send the digital version of this book of transcript, the whole thing, today to anybody that makes a donation of any size at jdgreer.com.
0: 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I'm Molly Vidovich. 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
3: 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Only heaven will tell all the stories. But for now, we say thanks.
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10: 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Good morning. It's John Hemmer. 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Greer. 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Greer Monday through Friday, early evening right here on Moody Radio. But yeah, now, every Sunday morning, you can also enjoy an entire hour of Summit Life with J.D. Greer. Got a question for you. Do you have that Moody Radio app? That is the coolest thing. 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
11: 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And then I go to 1 Thessalonians 5:16 through 18. It says, rejoice always. Pray continually. 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
12: 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I mean, it's overwhelming. 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
14: Your Moody Radio weather forecast. It looks like the heat and humidity will hang around for the next couple of days. Very low rain chances today with high pressure in place. Sunny, and we're in the mid-90s. Our heat index at about 110. For the overnight hours, upper 70s and a few clouds, and then about the same for Monday. Sunny and mid-90s, very humid. We may get some showers and thunderstorms on Tuesday. This is staff meteorologist Steve Hamilton for Moody Radio, Florida.
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16: 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I'm John Gager, and what a privilege it has been to be a part of sharing God's Word for so many years here with the Moody Presents program. 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That's moodypresents.org. All right, right now, let's continue to celebrate by going back to Founders Week 2003 for a message on holiness from Dr. Joe Stoll, former president of the Moody Bible Institute and featured on Moody Presents for many, many years. Here's Joe Stoll now on Moody Presents.
17: Don't hold this against me, but I was a Yankee fan. Those were the great days of the Yankees. Those were the days when the Brooklyn Dodgers were still in Brooklyn. When there was, makes sense, I know, but when there was this great, and you either loved the Yankees or hated the Yankees, and I loved the Yankees. Whitey Ford on the mound, Moose Gowron for Yogi Berra behind the plate, Mickey Mantle in center field, and Mickey Mantle was my hero. And I used to beg my dad when he'd take me to Yankee Stadium to stay afterwards and go out by the player's door so that maybe I could see Mickey Mantle coming out on his way to his car and maybe get his autograph. And I would stand there and the players would come out and I saw him, Mickey! Mickey! And he wouldn't even look at me. Crushed. Mickey had a rough life after baseball, I guess you know that. And when he was on his deathbed, I heard that he had accepted Christ as his Savior. My friend Bobby Richardson, who led him to the Lord, I called him. I said, hey, Bobby, they used to play. I said, Bobby, is it really true? Did Mickey come to know the Lord? And he said, yeah, he really did. And he said, my wife didn't believe it either. She went to the hospital and knelt down next to Mickey, who was sitting in a chair in the room, said, Mickey, do you really know what it means? And Mickey Mantle said, doesn't the Bible say, for God so loved the world that he gave his only begotten Son, that whosoever believes in him should not perish, but have everlasting life? It was the happiest moment of my, one of the happiest moments of my life. Because I want you to know this, I'm getting Mickey's autograph in heaven. Because I'm going to see him there. All of that to say, you know, that this great holy God is like no one else on this earth because he has time to spend himself to make you his own. Rich. And we can revel in that, and we do revel in that, and we sing about it, and we worship about it, and we thank God about it. But have we forgotten that to belong to a holy God has a profound implication in our life? Because listen to what God said in the Old Testament and what he says in our text. Be ye holy, even as I am holy. What does that mean? Well, I can't be God, obviously, but the text doesn't say, be holy in like manner to the way that I am holy. And we have learned, haven't we, that his holiness is that he is completely other from the fallen domain. And suddenly lights become on all over the place for me. In a pursuit that I thought would be impossible for me, I suddenly realize that all he is doing is calling me to share in his otherness from the fallenness of this world in which we live. It's against the backdrop of this that he has called you and he has called me to demonstrate his otherness in reference to the fallenness of my world. And that means that in a world that is lost in its own greed, I get a grip on the generosity of God, and I live out the otherness of generosity in the face of greed. In a world that in its self-centeredness would consume everything upon itself and everyone upon itself, the otherness of God is servanthood, giving, sharing, touching. That in a world where hate and revenge thrive, forgiveness and love make me a part of the otherness of God. That in a world where we're even willing to go to the extent of death for our own happiness, that life is the otherness of God. In a world where power is used to manipulate and to even hurt others for personal gain, that the otherness of God is about using, as he has, power to bless and to help and to touch those who are in need. In a world in the grip of deep, sensual, out of bounds, extreme perversion, that the moral purity of God is the otherness lived out through my life and your life. And suddenly, I sense the call. The text before us tonight is a call for the church to defy the gravity of the fall by the power of the indwelling Holy Spirit, who is leading us to the otherness of God, to defy the gravity of the fall and to soar in his otherness, to demonstrate before a watching world what God is truly like. That's the call of this text. But having said that, I must admit that I don't think we're doing all that well. In a recent study by George Barna on Christians in America, the results were shocking. That more Christians than non-Christians read and rely on horoscopes. Doesn't sound very other to me. 12% of non-Christians give money to the homeless. 13% of Christians give money to the homeless, even. That more Christians than non-Christians purchase lottery tickets. I don't want to make that the chief issue of holiness in our lives, but I just thought that was an interesting observation. That about the same amount of non-Christians and followers of Jesus donate money to nonprofit organizations. Listen to this. 51% of followers of Christ and 54% of non-Christians feel money is the main symbol of success in life. The divorce rate's flat even. 33% of non-Christians live together before marriage. 25% of followers. And it seems to me that if you look at our lives, and if you look at the followers of Christ, we're not doing a very good job of escaping the gravity of the domain of the fallen place in which we live to soar into the otherness of our God. But yet that is what he calls us to do. So let's, from this text, find out what is it that could possibly motivate us to be holy as God is holy. You see, because if we're not careful, some of us here tonight will see this as another project, another set of rules, another something to do. And believe me, when your spirituality becomes projects, it soon becomes burdensome and it becomes boring. And somehow there has to be a context to motivate our hearts to live out the otherness of God in a fallen world. So when verse 13 begins, therefore, and then launches us into this call, the word therefore is very important, isn't it? There is a reason why we're doing this. And as I read back through the first part of the chapter, suddenly it dawns on me that the motivation for my otherness is getting a grip on the privileged identity that I have as a chosen one in Christ. If you still have your Bibles open, listen to what Peter writes. Peter, an apostle of Jesus Christ, to those who reside as aliens, these are common people, these are disenfranchised people, these are people living all over the Roman Empire and under a lot of pressure for doing that, who reside as aliens scattered throughout Pontus, Galatia, Cappadocia, Asia, Bithynia, and then these words, who are chosen. Wow. According to the foreknowledge of God the Father, by the sanctifying work of the Spirit, that you may obey Jesus Christ and be sprinkled with his blood, may grace and peace be yours in fullest measure. The privileged identity that we are chosen by God, by this holy God. And then he extrapolates it. He says, blessed be the God of the Father of our Lord Jesus Christ, who according to his great mercy has caused us to be born again to a living hope through the resurrection of Jesus from the dead. What privilege. We're Easter people. What a privilege. We're not just chosen, but bathed in these privileges to obtain, think of this, an inheritance. Anybody have an inheritance coming, by the way? Well, I hope whoever's got your money that's coming to your inheritance doesn't have it in the stock market, because you're in big trouble. But listen to the inheritance that you have in Jesus. To obtain an inheritance which is imperishable, amen, and undefiled, and will not fade away. Take that, 401k plans. Wow. Reserved in heaven for you. A reservation. A little lockbox up there. It's got your name on it. Isn't it interesting? God hasn't fully explained what the inheritance in heaven is for us. But I want you to know, anybody who would die for you has a pretty good inheritance waiting for you. And we are, he goes on to say, protected by the power of God through faith for a salvation ready to be revealed in the last time. Don't you know that if you are a chosen one of God, by the holy God, that you're in Satan's crosshairs, yet, as we say on the streets of Chicago, God's got your back. Because you are protected all the way onto the day that your salvation is revealed.
18: 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And there's more to come here on Moody Presents. 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
17: In this you greatly rejoice, even though now for a little while, if necessary, you have been distressed by various trials, joy in the midst of trouble. because Jesus is with us. And although you have not seen him, you love him. In and of itself, the motivation to lift ourselves to the otherness of God, because we love him. And though you do not see him now, but believe in him, you greatly rejoice with joy inexpressible and full of glory, obtaining as the outcome of your faith, ultimately, think of this, the salvation of your souls. I'll tell you this, I'm a little tired of people who walk around the kingdom rebuking us for thinking that we are special. You are not special. You are a wretch saved by God. Get that straight. I don't know where that theology comes from, but I read a passage like this, and it's, our specialness has nothing to do with who we are or our own merit. It is all of the grace of God. But you are special to God. He has chosen you, and he has lavishly, generously poured out great privileges upon you all the way to the salvation of your souls. And then he says, by the way, the prophets prophesied about this dynamic. And they knew that they were prophesying about Jesus and for you. And then I love the way the text ends, that these things the angels long to look at. That this divine transaction of a chosen group, lavished with his generous provision and love, the angels are going, no way. Come here. Look at that. It's their hobby. Seriously, the text says they long to look at this. Therefore, the text says, be holy as I am holy. That's the motivation. Getting a grip on our privileged identity with a holy God. When our kids were small, that's back when I was pastoring churches, and I would, Marty would just very faithfully dress them up on Sunday mornings. I mean, they were their pastor's kids. Marty always had a good eye for a little style. And especially our younger son, Matthew, had the propensity to this, that Marty would dress him up and he looked really good. You know, he's going to be different than any other kid in the Sunday school class because he looked cool. I'd see him at church 5 minutes after he got there. The kid looked like he didn't have a mother. I mean, seriously, he was a mess. His shirt was out, his tie was off to the side, his glasses were cockeyed. Every Sunday that happened. He belonged to us. And here's the problem, is that we have far too many of us walking around this world looking like we don't have a God. That's the problem. That's exactly the problem. What a high and holy privilege. I mean, how? This is huge. The otherness of God. Okay, now I have to reflect that. Like, how do you get your hands, how do you get your heart and head and hands around something like that? I mean, the list is far too long. Well, the text helps us wonderfully on that point. It not only tells us why, but it tells us how. For we read in verse 14, as obedient children. Obedience triggers otherness. Would you let me briefly explain this? This is so important. The Holy God has given us his, what do we call this book, by the way? The Holy Bible that comes from a holy God. And every single command in here and directive and principle for life is a principle of otherness. Every one of them. Without exception. That's why Paul exalts in Romans 8:12 and says, the law of God is holy and righteous and good.
19: So it's simply a matter of day-by-day obedience, situation-by-situation conformity to the will and ways of God, who is other, that makes my life other. Joseph, sold into Egypt as a slave, rises to power in Potiphar's house, and every day she seeks to seduce him. It's at the time of his life when hormones, and just at the time when there's no family and he's been betrayed and there's no pastor and there's no fellowship, he's all alone. And she finally grabs him, he gives a testimony, and at the end of it says, how can I do this great wickedness against what? God. For him it was a God thing. He was a man of the otherness of God. And in that great moment of obedience, that was a holy moment. Every time you do a God thing is a holy moment in your life. I remember getting an email from a man who had been listening to our radio broadcast. And he said that for years he had been locked into the addiction of pornography on the internet. And he had finally decided that the only way to break the back of it, I love this. He said, I put a picture of Jesus down in the lower right-hand corner of the screen. I'll tell you this, you can't go there. And the text says, you know, as obedient children, do not be conformed to the former lusts which were yours in your ignorance. You get the transition there from the domain to their new life? You can't go those kind of places or do those kinds of things. If you are about Jesus in your life, not only obedience in the face of a deeply seductive culture. Gary Witherall, the widower of martyr Bonnie Witherall, November 2002. Moody grads, missionaries in southern Lebanon. And as she went to the door of the clinic on that early morning where she worked with refugees and refugees' children, a man lifted a pistol and at point blank range shot her 3 times in the head. She was dead. Martyred for Jesus. They called Gary, woke him up. He'd been out preaching late the night before. He scrambled, and as he heard this voice, almost unintelligible with shock and sorrow, and he had said, you've got to come to the clinic. Say, terrible's happened to Bonnie. He says, I fumbled through the house and got enough for a cab. I went on a cab ride and went running through the crowd and the armed guards, and they tried to push me back, and I broke through them. And I went in there, and I saw Bonnie's legs in the room, and I went to run there, and a soldier grabbed me and threw me to the floor. And he wouldn't let me go in. And he said, as I laid on that floor weeping at the loss of my wife, he said, it was there that God told me I had a choice to make. That I would either forgive those who have done this to my wife, or I would hate them and seek revenge. And he said, God, I will forgive them. I will forgive them. That was a holy moment. That was a holy moment. It was so other. It was an otherness act that could only come from a God who was so wonderfully holy. And Gary had a holy moment. It's obedience. Just every day along life's way, saying yes to God. Obedience triggers otherness. And so tonight we come before a God who is other. And the angels proclaiming his otherness by singing, holy, holy, holy.

0: Next week, we'll head back to our archives in honor of our 100-year anniversary of Moody Radio. I'm John Gager, inviting you back then for Moody Presents. 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
1: Good Sunday morning. God bless you. Scott Thunder in. 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In today's message from Philippians 3, Pastor Philip Miller explains why only one of these three strategies truly works and endures. Our identity determines how we behave and who we end up becoming. The Moody Church Hour, up in 30 minutes.
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11: There's confliction in what we believe. And you got to embrace the confliction. When he says, I have not come to send peace, he's referring to the dissension we will experience because of our loyalty to him and to the gospel. And you can't

0: Today's message is all about one of those hard sayings of Jesus, and it's a difficult passage for us to really grasp, and you find it difficult yourself, right, Crawford?
1: Yeah, you know, there's certain passages of Scripture that, as a preacher, I wish I could skip over, but this is the challenge of expository preaching. I mean, if you're gonna preach the Bible or preach through a book of the Bible, doing it verse by verse, well, you can't just carve out and skip over something. This is a hard saying, and it introduces a side of Christianity that is not very market sensitive. I mean, it introduces a side of Christianity that focuses more on the warfare that we are engaged in, rather than having people attracted to us and to a message that doesn't demand anything at all from folks. Sooner or later, if we follow Jesus, then we've got to make choices and decisions and realize that what we represent, in and of itself, by its very nature, causes some people to be upset with us, particularly if they don't want to respond to Jesus.
0: Yeah. All right. Well, we'll get halfway into the message today, and we'll finish it next week. Again, the text is Matthew chapter 10, verses 34 through 39. Here's Crawford Loritz on Living a Legacy.
2: Part of the feast or famine of preaching through a book of the Bible is that you don't have the privilege of jumping over hard stuff. Or if you do, some of y'all in here would remind me, what about that one? And this is one of them. And this is an extraordinarily hard statement of Jesus. In fact, Bible scholars and theologians have cataloged the hard sayings of Jesus. And this is perhaps right up at the top of the list. The problem with this passage that I'm going to read to you is this. People tend to go to two extremes with this text. But typically, the major way in which we do it is that we soften it too much. We neuter what Jesus is saying. We put too much cotton around the content. And it takes the sting away. We've got to look at this passage straight up. We view discipleship as a process. We view discipleship as going to classes or having our small group or doing life together or incrementally getting down the road of doing better today than I did last week. Well, the Bible, that's part of it, but in the Bible, discipleship is more based upon crisis than it is on process, and I'll come back to that in a moment. Now, having said that, I want to read the passage to you. Pay very close attention. Matthew chapter 10, beginning at verse 34. Jesus says, "Do not think that I have come to bring peace to the earth. I have not come to bring peace, but a sword. I've come to set a man against his father, and a daughter against her mother, and a daughter-in-law against her mother-in-law. And a person's enemies will be those of his own household. Whoever loves father or mother more than me is not worthy of me, and whoever loves son or daughter more than me is not worthy of me, and whoever does not take his cross and follow me is not worthy of me, and whoever finds his life will lose it, and whoever loses his life for my sake will find it." We have a teaching meeting on Tuesday mornings where the residents and some of our teaching team get together, and we look back at the past week and we look forward at the next week and kind of walk through this text. And as I was walking through this text and just kind of bouncing it off with some of those in the meeting there, Brett Durham, one of our residents who served for a number of years with Campus Crusades High School Ministry, it's called Crew now, but with the high school ministry, told this story. And I said, "Brett, you have got to write that up and send it to me. I have to share this with the body." Something that took place. And so I want to read to you what Brett shared with me. This is when he and Holly were on staff of Campus Crusade in their high school ministry. Brett says, "Several years back, we had a young man who was going into his senior year in our ministry. While on a getaway trip with Crew High School, this young man made a decision to follow Jesus. Coming from a staunchly Hindu family, he was quite nervous to share with his family his decision to trust Christ. He finally worked up the courage to share with his father his newfound faith. When his dad came in from work late that night, the father reacted to the news by kicking this young man out of the house, setting his clothes on fire, and destroying almost everything he owned. The young man then went and spent the night at the house of some of our ministry leaders. Still wanting to honor his father, this young man showed up to work at the family's business. While on duty with customers, he sees his car leave the parking lot and runs out to see his dad counting money from the sale of his vehicle. Then this young man found out that his college destination was also now in jeopardy because he found out the father had withdrawn his application there as well.

0: The dad's anger then turned on the Crewe High School people as he called for a meeting with all of the staff and the parents of this young man's friends. When we met with this young man and his father began to berate us, saying, "How dare we ruin his family like this?" He told us that family or blood should always be thicker than water, friends and religion. He said that their Hindu faith was more than just faith. It was their culture and their heritage. For this young man to leave this Hindu faith was to disrespect all of the generations in his family. The father told us that he would fight for his son and that his son would not choose Christianity over Hinduism. This young man continued to try to live a Christian life, but he began to withdraw from everyone within the ministry, focus all of his attention on soccer, and make it through his time at home enough to get his scholarship back to the school he wanted to attend. This young man, though, he never denounced his faith or belief in Jesus. He also didn't talk about it either. Now, admittedly, that's a little excessive, a little extreme, and most of us don't go through that, at least in that frontal of an attack or rejection. Most of us don't experience that. But in varying degrees, we do. And that whole story sets the backdrop and the context, I really believe, of this text of Scripture. One of my big concerns is the language we use as Christians. And as I said earlier, we typically will dumb down and repackage things so that it's market sensitive. In other words, we'll say things about the gospel, or we'll say things about discipleship. We say things about Christ to take the sting out of it so that people will not be offended and they will want to wrap their arms around who we are and what we believe. Our mission statement, for example, here at Fellowship Bible Church is that we exist to glorify God by making disciples of Jesus who love God passionately and love others unconditionally. It is the love God passionately that will get us into trouble. And that's what this text is talking about. It is the loving of God passionately that will get you into trouble. You won't ever get into trouble, as I said last week, if you have a compromised Christianity, if you have an incremental approach to your relationship with God, if you make no demands on yourself, and if you don't live out the demands of the gospel, nobody will ever, ever give you pushback or bother you, because frankly, you're not bothering anybody. And so we need to think differently about discipleship. I'm here to tell you, much of what has been written about discipleship, much of what has been talked about with regard to discipleship, is a little off from what the scriptures actually teach. We stick to the teaching side of discipleship, but we run from the crisis side of discipleship. Jesus, in this text, is talking about the crisis side of discipleship. He's narrowing the focus in this passage. If I would summarize what Jesus is saying in these verses, Matthew 10, 34 through 39, I would say this, that once we have identified with Jesus Christ and confessed him, we're part of a war. Now, I know that that doesn't fit with what we think or what we've been taught. But if you read through the Bible, the motif of warfare and the motif of, and I hate to put it this way because I think we need to be careful of this persecution complex, but you can't read the Bible without coming to the conclusion that there is a us in them reality. There is that us in them reality. And it's when we blur the lines that we get in trouble. And here Jesus heightens the boundaries, and he heightens the reality of what we are really, really all about. Now, in these verses there, I think there are two big ideas that Jesus is saying to his disciples. Now, these are the very ones in context that he sent out. He's speaking to them. He's thrusting them forward. He's just told them about persecution in a very real sense. This is part B of last week's message. And now he underscores, and he's reminding them, yes, you're going to be persecuted, and I'm going to take care of you. You are with me, but you must always understand your identity. You got to understand who you are. And you can't allow the context in which you are living. Hear me. You cannot allow the context in which you are living to affect who you are. Did you hear what I just said? You cannot allow the context in which you are living to affect who you are. And so here he reminds them of what it really means to be his followers. And so he says two big things or two big realities that every disciple has to hold on to. You've got to embrace it. You got to cherish it. This is who you are. Number one, we have to embrace the reality that we have a disruptive message. We have a disruptive message. And then secondly, we need to make deliberate choices. These two things are crises in nature. You'll understand what I mean by this. You've got to realize, Crawford, not only do you realize this, but you've got to embrace the reality that the nature of the message, the nature of the gospel, the nature of Christ is disruptive. Now, this is not happy talk here this morning, and I don't want nobody saying amen because this ain't amen territory. But the very nature of what we believe, the very nature of the gospel is disruptive. Our problem is that we preach a 50% gospel. Only half of it. And one of the reasons why we have such a hard time with this statement is because Jesus has given us the other half. Number one, we have a disruptive message. And this message, according to verse 34, I really believe what Jesus is saying here is that this message judges our condition. Jesus is not eradicating love. He's not pushing away compassion. He's the one that said, for God so loved the world that he gave his only begotten son, that whosoever believes in him should not perish but have everlasting life. Greater love hath no man than this, that a man would lay down his life for his friends. He's not contradicting what he's saying, but he's giving us the other, rounding out the total picture of the gospel. Yeah, the gospel is that. It is really that. But the problem with the gospel is that it also is a spiritual MRI. The gospel reveals the condition, it judges the condition of the hearers. There's confliction in what we believe, and you got to embrace the confliction. So when he says, I have not come to send peace, he's referring to the dissension we will experience because of our loyalty to him and to the gospel. And you can't back away from that. He's saying to his disciples, don't back away from that side of the message. Oh, no, no, no, no, no, no, no, no, no, no, no, no, no, no, no, no, no. Don't back away from that. Don't undo that. Now, I'm going to say some words in a few moments about not being obnoxious, but I got to tell you, don't back away from that. That's part of the gospel. It's part of what you believe. And then he says, peace here, the word peace. He says, eventually we do experience peace if we personally turn to Christ and trust him. Yeah, that's true. In the meantime, even family members will be at odds with each other because the nature of what we believe. We don't have the privilege of believing part of the gospel. The message, inherent in the message, is judgment. It's a part of it. The sword there, it's used figuratively to refer to war and strife. And the gospel declares war on Satan and sin. The conflict is settled through faith and repentance. But don't back away from what Jesus said. This gospel, this good news, judges our condition. The gospel, the good news, is both justification and condemnation. The gospel is both justification and condemnation at the same time. That is the nature of the message. Nicodemus, who comes to Jesus at night in John chapter 3, verse 16, he tells him, God so loved the world that he gave his only son, that whosoever believes in him should not perish but have everlasting life. Two verses after that, he also says to Nicodemus this, he who believes in him is not condemned, but he who believes not is condemned already, because he has not believed in the name of the only begotten. So here you have the flavor. There is love and to be declared righteous. Yeah, he wants to do all of that. But you got to understand, in order for you to understand this, this is what your condition is. So there's both. And as followers of Jesus Christ, if we are his disciples, we represent him in the world in which we live. We carry with us both a scent and a smell. simultaneously. Where do you get that from? Hold your finger there and go over to 2 Corinthians chapter 2. 2 Corinthians chapter 2, beginning at verse 14. Listen to what the Apostle Paul says. He says, "But thanks be to God who in Christ always leads us in triumphal procession, and through us spreads the fragrance of the knowledge of him everywhere. For we are the aroma of Christ to God among those who are being saved and among those who are perishing." Now, most messages that I've heard on this text will stop right there. And the challenge is that, okay, let's be the sweetness of Christ. Let's be the aroma of Christ. Let's be those people who are not offensive, and let's draw them. I got it. Get it. Good. Wonderful. I become all things to all men that I might win some. That's part of it. But I think you do the gospel a terrible disservice when you just park it there. Read the next verse. For the next verse says, verse 16, to one a fragrance from death to death, to the other a fragrance from life to life. Who is sufficient for these things? I don't have time to set this up, but what Paul is talking about here is his knowledge of the Roman conquest. When Roman soldiers would go out to battle, and they would be gone for quite a while, sometimes a year and a half or 2 years, and they would come back into the city of Rome. They would lead a procession there where the general would be in front of the army, and they would be a mile or 2 miles outside of the city, and in these pagan temples where they would start burning celebratory incense, and the doors of the and windows of these temples would be open, and you're a mile or 2 miles away, and you start smelling this sweet aroma, you start smelling this scent, and it's wonderful if you are a Roman soldier. And if you're coming back to celebrate victory. However, at the same time, if you were one of those captives or one of those slaves, that was a stench of embalming fluid because it reminded you that you're a captive. And you see what he's doing right here. He's saying, look, I don't run from the fact that in me, in this gospel message is joy. It is peace. It is love to those who will repent. To those who would trust me, to those who would respond. But on the other hand, for those who would resist, it is condemnation. It stinks. It reminds them of their condition. It creates the incubator for warfare, for pushback, for persecution. Why? Because they don't want to change. So this is what Jesus is saying here. Inherent in this message is judgment on our condition. But he also says more specifically, it brings conflict to our relationships. Conflict to our relationships. Verses 35 and 36. For I have come to set a man against his father, and a daughter against her mother, and a daughter-in-law against her mother-in-law. And a person's enemies will be those of his own household. He says this pushback is universal. In fact, you might get more pushback, more rejection from the people that know you and love you. Because it is a rejection of what they taught you. You're breaking camp with your background. You're breaking camp with the values that they represent. And by virtue of the fact that you say, I found Jesus Christ, I discovered him, I turned to him as Savior and Lord, says to them that what they taught you was not adequate. How dare you? How do you condemn us? We're not good enough for you? What we said is not valuable? How could we be wrong? We're good people. Don't judge me. And so there is strife. Not because you're being obnoxious, hopefully, but because of the very message of deliverance that you've experienced. You don't have to say a word. You don't do what you used to do. You don't act the way you used to act. You go in a different direction. And unless they're convicted and they want to respond, you have now become the loving enemy. It happens. The only way a follower of Christ can escape conflict is to deny Christ and compromise our witness. And I just need to tell you that. That's the only way. As I said last week, nobody's going to ever bother anybody. You know what? If you just live in a carnal Christianity and you never say or do anything that demonstrates your fidelity and loyalty to the Lordship of the Lord Jesus, you flying anything, ain't nobody gonna bother you. Nobody's gonna rock any boats around here. Nobody can say anything to you. But the moment you start doing something differently, oh boy, it becomes a problem. But I want to take a little bit of a parenthesis here in the message and just balance off something here. I need to tell us, as I said last week, let's make sure it's the message that they are rejecting and not our attitude and behavior.
1: Dr. Crawford Loritz here on Living a Legacy. That was the first half of the message. We'll finish it up next week. Persecution is coming, but hey, there may be some times when we actually help prime the pump.
2: Yeah, you know, we shouldn't back away from the disruptive message that we have, but we should not be disruptive people.
1: Right.
2: Let the message speak for itself, but we shouldn't be nasty Christians. And, you know, one of my big concerns, Bill, is that we see a lot of Christians who, in the name of conviction or in the name of passion or in the name of taking a stand, Jesus had nothing to do with that. You know, you're just adversarial. You're just warlike. You're just trying to start something. And some people just have that kind of personality. We're always to be loving. We're always to be kind. But being loving and kind does not mean that we back away from the hard edges of the message that we bear, but yeah. Make sure it's the message and it's not us trying to be somehow or another some warrior that oversteps our boundaries.
1: So next time we'll get some help in doing this, some guidelines.
2: Well, here's where we're headed next week. You know, I don't want to dull the message in terms of the impact of the negative things that's inherent in our message. But I do want to outline next week how we can minimize relational conflict, some suggestions. In fact, I'm going to have 7 of them next week.
1: Okay.
2: That has to do with our demeanor. It's not a contradiction. Yeah, let the message be the message. And if they're offended by the nature of our message, well, that's between them and the Lord.
1: Mm-hmm.
2: And yet at the same time, I think we need to follow at least these 7 guidelines in terms of how we relate to people in a loving way.
1: All right, great. We'll look forward to that. Thank you so much, Crawford. Hey, if you missed part of today's program, you can listen online anytime at your convenience. 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If you've been following along in the series in Matthew for a while, what things have you been learning? Take a few moments this week to let us know. How have you seen God calm storms in your life? How have you sought the power of the Holy Spirit in communicating the gospel? If you've never taken the time to email, please do it this week. It would be a great, great encouragement. 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For Dr. Crawford Loritz, I'm Bill Davis. Thank you for listening. 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
5: 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Hi, I'm Mark Gothier with Crew and Making Your Life Count. Josh Irby says God has placed opportunities all around us, sometimes right across the street.
4: I actually think this is probably the most exciting time to be involved in God's mission in all of history. 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Our neighborhoods look different than they used to, and the world looks different, and it's more connected than it's ever been. So there was a time when only the professional missionaries who could get on a boat and move to India for the rest of their life could feel like they could be involved in mission. 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
12: Your Moody Radio weather forecast. It looks like the heat and humidity will hang around for the next couple of days. Very low rain chances today with high pressure in place. Sunny, and we're in the mid-90s. Our heat index at about 110. For the overnight hours, upper 70s and a few clouds, and then about the same for Monday. Sunny and mid-90s, very humid. We may get some showers and thunderstorms on Tuesday. This is staff meteorologist Steve Hamilton for Moody Radio, Florida.
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14: God has given us new birth by grace through faith in Jesus Christ. Every moment of every day is an opportunity to be with Jesus and learn from Him. It stands to reason that we're all still growing up, with a lot of maturing ahead of us. The book of Philippians gives us Paul's insights. He talks about what growing into maturity looks like while living here on earth and awaiting our future home in heaven. From Chicago, welcome to the Moody Church Hour with Pastor Philip Miller. Stay with us for a time of worship and teaching as we continue a series on Back to Basics. From the book of Philippians, we'll find out all about the basics of maturity. We'll find that spiritual maturity is living here while belonging there. Here now is Pastor Philip and worship leader Tim Stafford.
10: Well, good morning and welcome to the Moody Church. We're so glad you've joined us today as we continue in our series Back to the Basics. Today we're talking about the basics of maturity. What does it mean to grow up in Christ? When I was a kid, I had all these ideas of who I would be when I grew up. Maybe you had some of those similar thoughts. Well, today we're going to talk about what does it mean to grow up in Christ. What will it look like when we finally are mature and complete? And it's a glorious vision. And even now, the Holy Spirit is on the job leading us into this kind of life. And so let's bow our heads and ask the Lord to be our teacher today. Would you pray with me? Let's pray. Father, you have a glorious future for us. You have destined us to be revealed as the sons and daughters of God in glory, as Jesus says, to shine like the sun in the kingdom of our Father. And that maturity that's coming, that vision is so beautiful. And sometimes it's hard to believe that even now the Holy Spirit is leading us, transforming us into those kind of people. But help us to learn how to follow Him, to keep in step with the Spirit so that we might be conformed to the image of Christ. It's in His name that we pray. Amen.
2: Amen. All right, let's sing.

0: But whatever gain I had, I counted as loss for the sake of Christ. Indeed, I count everything as loss because of the surpassing worth of knowing Christ Jesus, my Lord. For his sake, I have suffered the loss of all things and count them as rubbish, in order that I may gain Christ and be found in him, not having a righteousness of my own that comes from the law, but that which comes through faith in Christ, the righteousness from God that depends on faith, that I may know him and the power of his resurrection, and may share in his sufferings, becoming like him in his death, that by any means possible I may attain the resurrection from the dead.
1: Not that I have already obtained this, or am already perfect, but I press on to make it my own, because Christ Jesus has made me his own. Brothers, I do not consider that I have made it my own. But one thing I do, forgetting what lies behind and straining forward to what lies ahead, I press on toward the goal for the prize of the upward call of God.

0: Lord, in spite of all the things that might be pulling us back, the sin that is entangling us right now, help us to throw off all that and run toward you to be conformed to the image of your Son, we pray. In Jesus' name, amen.
1: Who do you want to be when you grow up? It's a question we sometimes ask children, and they respond with the obligatory, I want to be a firefighter, I want to be a veterinarian, I want to be a teacher, or whatever, right? But it's not just a question for children. It's a question for all of us, whether we're 43 or 93. Who do you want to be when you grow up? Because, friends, if God has given us new birth by grace through faith in Christ, in his substituted life on our behalf on the cross, if God has filled us with his Holy Spirit so that he is teaching us to walk in his ways, if every moment of every day is an opportunity to be with Jesus and learn from him how to do life, so that we are increasingly transformed into the image and likeness of Jesus, and if one day we will be like him, for we will see him as he is, then we are all, in fact, still growing up. No matter how old we are, we have a long way to go in terms of maturation if we are to be gloriously like Jesus in the end. And friends, all of us, every moment of every day, are becoming someone. So the question is, who do you want to be when you grow up? Today we come to Philippians chapter 3, verses 12 down to chapter 4, verse 1. You'll find our reading in the Pew Bible there on page 981 over to 982. And in this text before us this morning, the Apostle Paul is going to focus in on what spiritual maturity looks like with three vital insights for us this morning. We're going to see together the pursuit of maturity, the pattern of maturity, and the prospect of maturity. The pursuit, pattern, and prospect of maturity. And if we are ever to grow up into who we were meant to be in Jesus Christ, we need to pay attention to this text this morning. We need the Word of God to guide us. So would you bow your heads? Let's pray and ask the Lord to be our teacher as we open his Word. Father, we're about to open up your inerrant, all truthful word that is sufficient for life and godliness. And we pray that you would teach us how to live and how to be godly today. We want more than anything to live as we were meant to live, to be and become more like your glorious Son, Jesus Christ, who has enfolded us into his eternal life, who has given us the Spirit to lead and guide us, and who will one day take us home and make us like himself. Father, we long for this. Change us, we pray, in Christ's name and for his sake. Amen. Amen. So first of all, the pursuit of maturity. The pursuit of maturity. Philippians chapter 3, verse 12. Not that I have already obtained this or am already perfect, but I press on to make it my own because Christ Jesus has made me his own. Just pause for a moment here. It's obvious that we're picking up in the middle of a train of thought, right? It's sort of in the middle of a sequence of ideas. Not that I've already obtained this. What's this? What have you not attained, Paul? Well, remember the context. If you can think back to the last time we were together, Paul said, I have suffered the loss of all things, and I count them as rubbish in order that I may gain Christ, that I might know him and the power of his resurrection, and may share in his sufferings, becoming like him in his death, that by any means possible I may attain, there's our word, attain the resurrection of the dead. And then he says, verse 12, not that I have already obtained this or am already perfect. So what have you not attained, Paul? It's what he refers to in verse 11, the resurrection of the dead. He says, look, I've laid down my righteousness here, my religious resume. I laid it all down that I might have Christ and his righteousness alone. And I will do whatever it takes to know him. and the power of his resurrection life. And I will do it, whatever it takes, even if it means suffering, even if it means dying like Jesus. If in the end I get more of Jesus, yeah, that's a win. If I get more of his resurrection life, that's what I'm all about. And yet, I want to be clear, I haven't arrived yet. I'm not already perfect. I haven't attained the resurrection from the dead. I'm a work in progress, but progress I shall. I press on to make it my own. What? The resurrection life of Christ my own, because Christ, Jesus Christ, has made me his own. I press on, growing in Christ day by day. I press on. I share in his sufferings, and I'm in chains for Jesus Christ. I press on. One day I may face death. I will be buried with Christ in this final baptism in order that I might be raised to walk in newness of life forever with him in glory. I press on. Jesus Christ laid down his life to make me his own, so I press on that I might make his life my own as well. Now, verse 13. Brothers, I do not consider that I have made it my own, but one thing I do, forgetting what lies behind and straining forward to what lies ahead, I press on toward the goal of the prize of the upward call of God in Christ Jesus. He says again, just to be clear, I haven't made it my own yet, this resurrection life. This fullness of the resurrection life of Christ is something I'm still running after, pursuing, and it will not be fully mine until I am standing with Christ in glory. But one thing I do, forgetting what lies behind. What lies behind in the context? What lies behind? His religious resume, his self-righteousness. He says, look, I wasted so much time in my life trying to prove to God that I was good enough. I wasted my time on wasted efforts, but I don't have time to pay attention. Forget all that. Forget it all. And straining forward to what lies ahead. What lies ahead? Well, the rest of his life, all of his days, the suffering he's going through, eventually his death, and then resurrection glory in the presence of Christ forever. He says, one day I will be pure and blameless, filled with the fruit of righteousness that comes through Jesus Christ to the glory and praise of God. Remember that prayer from chapter 1, verses 10 and 11? He says, I press on toward the goal for the prize of the upward call of God in Christ Jesus. Paul says, look, you want to know what my life goal is? You want to know where I see myself in 10 years? You want to know what my greatest prize is, my highest calling? My highest calling, my greatest prize, my life's aim is to stand before the throne of God, clothed in the righteousness of Christ, transformed into his likeness as a radiant, splendid, glorious child of God forever. And I'm not there yet, but one day I will be there. And so I press on. I press on. Verse 15, let those of us who are mature think this way. And if in anything you think otherwise, God will reveal that also to you. Only let us hold true to what we have attained. He says, look, if you're spiritually mature, you're going to think this way. You're going to be humble. You'll acknowledge that you're not there yet, that you've got a long way to go. But you're also going to be confident. You're going to press on for the resurrection glory that is yours in Jesus Christ. It's this strange pairing of humility and confidence at once. This is spiritual maturity. humbly acknowledging that you're not there, you're a work in progress, and yet confident in the work of Christ that you will one day stand in glory. And so you pursue it with white hot passion and everything you've got. Amen. Those who think they've arrived, Paul would say, well, God will set them straight. Our job is to progress forward, holding true to the real progress we've made, however incomplete that is. Confident that he who began a good work in us will carry it on to completion at the day of Jesus Christ. Because spiritual maturity, friends, is not a destination, but a pursuit. Spiritual maturity is not a destination, but a pursuit. This is counterintuitive, isn't it? When we think of maturity, we think of arriving, of completion, of an end point. But Paul is saying maturity is not a destination, it is a pursuit. That this side of glory we will never actually arrive, that we are all works in progress. Oh, we've been justified, declared righteous in Jesus Christ by grace through faith in him alone. Amen? And one day we will be glorified. We will be made perfect in his presence forever when we see Jesus face to face. When he returns or calls us home, we will be glorified. But in the meantime, we are being sanctified. We are in process of progressively being conformed to the image of Christ. And friends, Jesus is changing our lives. There's four key relationships, dimensions of our life that are being transformed through his power. We're being changed up, around, in, and out. Up, around, in, and out. We know God through Jesus Christ. That's a transforming relationship. We are experiencing healing within the family of God, our brothers and sisters in Christ who love us. We are growing in love and inner transformation by the Spirit, and we are going out into the world to change our world with Jesus. To know God, experience healing, grow in love, and change our world. This is what God is doing. And in all four of those dimensions, spiritual maturity is not a destination. It's a pursuit. It's a pursuit. Let me just share this with you, friends. It is a spiritual red flag whenever someone postures themselves as if they've arrived. By definition, that person is spiritually immature. Do you see that? So they're not worth following. Follow someone else. This is the pursuit of maturity, number one. Number two, the pattern of maturity, the pattern.

11 verse 1, he says, follow me as I follow Christ. Follow me as I follow Christ. I haven't arrived, but you follow me because I'm in process and I'm following Christ. And so if I'm following Christ, you can safely follow me. So Paul's the first one in the us. Who else? Well, remember Timothy, right? Timothy is the co-author of the letter. And so he's certainly included in the us. Remember, this is the same Timothy that Paul intends to send to Philippi because, chapter 2, verse 20, I have no one like him who will be genuinely concerned for your welfare. Remember, he's sending Timothy as one who embodies the love and life of Christ, the selflessness to which Paul is calling the Philippian believers. And so he's saying, look, I want you to keep your eyes on Timothy. I want you to watch his selflessness. I want you to observe his humility. I want you to imitate his genuine love. Follow Timothy as he follows Christ. So follow Paul, follow Timothy, and then probably he also means Epaphroditus. Remember in chapter 2, he's the one who's bearing the letter, carrying it to Philippi, and Paul sends him with this endorsement, chapter 2, verse 30. He risked his life, nearly dying in service to you and to Christ. He says, look, keep your eyes on people like Epaphroditus. Honor men like him. Watch his devotion. Observe his sacrifice. Imitate his service and sacrifice. Follow Epaphroditus as he follows Christ. See, there's this pattern that we see all throughout scriptures. Hebrews 11, verse 7 says, remember your leaders, those who spoke to you the word of God. Consider the outcome of their way of life and imitate their faith. So again, we see what we saw a few weeks ago in chapter 2 with Timothy and Epaphroditus. It's now repeated here with Paul himself. If we want to mature in our walk with Christ, we need to go find someone who is following Jesus and apprentice our life to the way that they live. Imitate them. Find someone who has that blend of humility and confidence that we talked about. Someone who knows they haven't arrived and yet is striving for Christ with everything they've got. Find someone like that. And keep your eyes on them. Because remember, association leads to admiration, and admiration leads to imitation, and imitation leads to habituation, and habituation leads to formation. In other words, we become what we behold. We become what we behold. And spiritual maturity is less taught and more caught. Do you realize that? Spiritual maturity is less taught and more caught, which is why Paul says you got to be so careful because there's people out there that are not worth imitating. They'll put themselves up as someone to imitate, but you better not look at them because they're not worth it. Verses 18 and 19 again. For many of whom I have often told you and now tell you even with tears walk as enemies of the cross of Christ. Their end is destruction. Their God is their belly. And they glory in their shame with minds set on earthly things. So these people, Paul says, look, there's lots of bad examples out there. There's lots of people that posture themselves as religious leaders worthy of imitation, and you better not pay attention to them. Instead of following the way of the cross, these are people following their own way. Instead of pursuing joy in Christ and his resurrection life, they live for the temporary pleasures of this world, here and now. Instead of glorying in all that is going to come to those who are children of God in Jesus Christ in the future, they live for this world, which is a shame in the end. Friends, imitation is key to maturation. Imitation is key to maturation. And so Paul's warning is, be ever so careful who you keep your eyes on, because we become what we behold. And friends, this has huge implications for our social media use, our cable news habits, if we will but heed it.

huge. So we have the pursuit of maturity, the pattern of maturity now, and finally the prospect of maturity, the prospect of maturity. There are those, Paul says, who walk as enemies of the cross of Christ, whose minds are set on earthly things. But, verse 20, our citizenship is in heaven, and from it we await a Savior, the Lord Jesus Christ, who will transform our lowly body to be like his glorious body by the power that enables him even to subject all things to himself. He says, our citizenship is in heaven. Now, it is hard to put into words just how radical this statement is. Philippi had the rare distinction in the ancient world of being one of the official Roman colonies, one of the very few. And so to be born in Philippi was the equivalent of being born in the capital city of Rome itself. In other words, the citizens of Philippi were granted full Roman citizenship with all the rights and privileges thereof. In many ways, the reason for this was that Philippi was home to a lot of retired military officers of the Roman Empire. It was a very patriotic city. They hailed Caesar, who had declared himself the savior of Rome and the lord of all the earth, who had subjected by his power all the known world to his rule. Philippi lived, breathed, and bled Roman Empire. Now, go back and read these verses again. But our citizenship is in heaven, and from it we await a Savior, the Lord Jesus Christ, who will transform our lowly body to be like his glorious body by the power that enables him even to subject all things to himself. Do you see what's happening here? This is a highly charged sentence here. The gospel is reordering the allegiance of the hearts of the Philippian believers. The citizenship, their citizenship in Rome used to be their greatest pride and joy. But now, in the gospel, it has become secondary to their citizenship, which is in heaven. Do you see that? Their allegiance used to be to Caesar, who proclaimed himself Savior and Lord of the empire. But their allegiance now is to their Savior and Lord, Jesus Christ. They used to bow before the one who had subjected all the known world to his rule and power. And now they bow before the one whose power enables him to subject all things to himself. Not by conquest, you see, but by his self-sacrificing humility and other-centered love. Friends, we are citizens of heaven, and we are awaiting a Savior, the Lord Jesus Christ, who will return and transform our lowly bodies to be like his glorious body forever. One day, we will attain the resurrection of the dead. We will reach the goal, the prize of the upward call of God in Christ Jesus. It will be ours forever. We shall be like him, for we shall see him as he is, face to face, and we will become what we behold. You see this? Friends, the Philippians loved the Roman Empire. They loved it. They fought and bled and died for her glory. But the gospel changes everything. Their heavenly citizenship, you see, now outranks their Roman citizenship. Their heavenly Lord and Savior outranks their earthly Lord and Savior. Remember, Paul has said, join in imitating me. Keep your eyes on those who walk according to the example you have in us. Our minds are not fixed on earthly things. No, we know our citizenship is in heaven, which means spiritual maturity is living here,
while belonging there. Spiritual maturity is living here while belonging there. We reside as citizens of earth, but we belong to the citizenship of heaven. Because we, as the people of God, friends, we're like an embassy. We're an embassy. You know, an embassy, there's embassies here, right, in our country. It's a little space that is not under the jurisdiction of our country. It's under the jurisdiction of a far-off land, of another rule. The church is, in a sense, an embassy of heaven on earth. We're ambassadors of the kingdom of heaven, which means that we are fully here and yet faithfully there. Fully here and yet faithfully there. We are in the world, but not of the world. To be citizens of heaven means that we avoid two equal but opposite errors that are so prone to happen in the church. The first error is syncretism. Syncretism. This is the chameleon posture. This is when we try to go with the flow of the culture. We compromise little by little, and we slowly become just like everyone else around us. We just sort of blend in. This is the history of theological liberalism, of so many progressive evangelical bloggers or the ex-evangelical movement, who find that the teachings of Jesus are too at odds with the dominant popular cultural views, and so seek to accommodate and reinterpret and reinvent, and eventually are disloyal to the teachings of Jesus. This is a huge danger in our world, especially when we're young and we're trying so desperately to fit in. And it's a slow fade. Before we realize what happened, we find ourselves just like everyone else, seduced by the tyranny of majority opinion. Syncretism. We can't go there. The other error is separatism. Separatism. This is the turtle posture. It sort of pulls in and isolates itself in self-protection, hoping the big bad world will go away. This is the tendency of conservative churches. We have a tendency to form a Christian bubble. And we have our Christian music and our Christian movies and our Christian dentists and our Christian mechanics and our Christian coffee shops and our Christian schools. And we create a world within a world without any real contact with the outside world. So syncretism doesn't work because it maintains presence but without holiness. And separatism maintains holiness but loses presence. You see this? But there is a better way. It's the way of Jesus. It's to live as citizens of earth while belonging to the citizenship of heaven. To be in the world, but not of the world. It is the way of the incarnation. It's the incarnation. It's what Jesus showed us. It's what he did for us. When Jesus came to this world, he became human in every way, didn't he? He became one with us, fully present, God in the flesh. He ate with sinners and tax collectors. He was fully present, fully proximate, and yet he never gave up his holiness, did he? Fully God, utterly holy and divine. He never lost his purity. So Jesus did not do syncretism where he blended in and lost his holiness, nor did he separate out where he preserved his holiness at the cost of being with us. No, he gave us an incarnation. He was present and holy at once. And friends, this is the path of what it means to be citizens of heaven and citizens of earth. It is a risk-laden choice to maintain strong links with the world around us while staying true to our identity as the holy people of God. It is the call to be in the world, but not of the world, to be salt and light, to use Jesus' language. Salt that loses its saltiness is useless, but it needs to maintain its saltiness while being scattered into the decaying world around it. Light
cannot lose its light. It needs to maintain its purity, but it is not to be hidden and sequestered and concealed. It is to be shining into the darkness. We are to let our little light shine. This is the call to live as fully engaged citizens of earth, whose real, true, and ultimate home and allegiance belong to the citizenship of heaven. This is how spiritually mature people live, Paul says. They don't set their minds on earthly things. They set their hope on heaven itself. They know their citizenship is in heaven. So let me speak very directly to our world right now. Friends, as much as we love our nation, our citizenship is in heaven. Amen? We await a Savior and Lord from there. We do not live for Rome. We do not live for America. We live for the kingdom of heaven. Amen. We do not hope in the coming of Caesar. These were military guys. They looked forward to the day when Caesar came to the battlefield with the rest of the troops, and they won the day. We do not hope for the coming of Caesar. We do not hope for the coming of our favorite politician. We hope in the coming of our Savior and Lord Jesus Christ, who will return and transform our lowly bodies, so that we will be like him in glory and by the power that enables him even to subject all things to himself. This is what we wait for. Chapter 4, verse 1. Therefore, my brothers and sisters, whom I love and long for, my joy and crown, stand firm thus in the Lord, my beloved. Stand firm thus in the Lord. What is the thus? In this way. What way, Paul? In the way of spiritual maturity that recognizes that spiritual maturity is not a destination, but a pursuit that is filled with humility about our limited progress and confidence about the pursuit of all that we have in Jesus Christ. Who know that spiritual maturity is less taught and more caught. And so we imitate the godly examples that God has given to us, following their lead and setting an example for those who are following after us. We live here, knowing we belong there, living as citizens of heaven, and yet fully present and holy wherever we go, allowing the gospel to reorder the allegiance of our hearts, to shape our politics, and we fix our hope on our Savior and Lord, Jesus Christ, our soon and coming King. So the takeaway is simple. Brothers and sisters, stand firm in the Lord. My beloved, stand firm. Jesus is coming back soon. Would you pray with me? Father, teach us to follow you, to follow Christ, to follow the lead of the Holy Spirit. Teach us to run after you with all that we have. Nothing matters more than becoming like Christ. This is the only glory that lasts. This is the only identity that keeps. This is the only hope that endures. Help us to look to you. Clear our minds from all the distractions, from all the competing allegiances, from all the things we could get ourselves wrapped up in. Father, fill our hearts and minds with the beauty of
who you are and what you're doing in the world, and the upward call that you have designed for us and called us toward, that we might be in glory with Christ forever in his image and glory. He's coming back, and he will take us to himself. He is the victorious one. We're in the battle here on earth, soldiers in the kingdom of heaven, fighting as citizens of heaven on earth, an embassy for you. And we cannot wait for the day when heaven will open up and our Savior and Lord, the Emperor of the universe, will come in glory and reinforcements to bring the victory to our lives. And we will be swept up in glory forever. We await you, Lord Jesus Christ. Help us look for your coming. In Christ's name we pray.

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2: Welcome to Johnny Erickson Tada Sharing Hope. Have you heard of the devotional book called Springs in the Valley?
3: I have a couple of favorite books that I use for morning devotions with the girls who get me up in my wheelchair every day. And I came across this wonderful thought from Springs in the Valley by Letty Kalman, and I wanted to share it with you. She talks about this. In a fierce war, in a brutal battle against a strong enemy, nothing can at once be more frightening, yet at the same time more stirring to the soul, than to hear a commanding officer shout to his troops, "Move to the front!" At once the soldier is gripped with fear, and you'd probably feel the same, right? Death and danger are on the front lines. People get killed there and seriously wounded. But if that soldier pushes aside fear and rallies his senses, if he remembers his calling, if he remembers why he signed up in the first place, if he looks around at his buddies in battle, he will find his courage. That soldier will obey his commander and run to where the fighting is most fierce. It's because he's got a commanding officer, an officer he respects, and one that he no doubt admires. And he knows that that commanding officer is putting his life on the line as well. He's taking the same risks and more. And friend, that's the perfect illustration of Joshua chapter 1, verse 9, where the captain of the Lord's army says, "Have I not commanded you? Be strong and courageous, for the Lord your God will be with you wherever you go." Okay, now, when facing a difficult and demanding trial, those words can either strike fear in your heart or stir your soul to take action, courageous action. And you can move to the front, friend, because you know you've got a commanding officer who is captain of all the angelic hosts, who is Lord of the universe, a captain who has conquered death, and who turns to you and says with a smile, "Take heart." Our commander, the Lord Jesus, put his life on the line. At the cross, he took the greatest risk of all, and he won. He won for all time. So, friend, is the enemy threatening you today? Then rally your senses. Remember the many scriptures the Holy Spirit has impressed on your heart. Christ has overcome the world. So do not let your heart be troubled there on your personal battlefield. Find your courage and move to the front. And these stirring ideas, well, listen to this. They are beautifully reflected in this wonderful poem by Philip Brooks. He writes, quote, "Move to the fore. Say not another is fitter than thou. Shame to thy shrinking. Up, face thy task now. own thyself equal to all a soul may. Cease thy evading. God needs thee today. So move to the fore. God himself waits and must wait till thou come. Men are God's prophets, though ages lie dumb. Halts the Christ kingdom with conquest so near? Thou art the cause, thou soul in the rear. So move to the front. That poem by Philip Brooks fills my heart with fresh vision that, yes, I can be more than a conqueror today. How about it? And that line, halts the Christ kingdom with conquest so near? Thou art the cause, thou soul in the rear. Oh, Lord, may it never be. Don't let me be found in the rear flanks when it comes to the heat of this cosmic battle between heaven and hell. Today, give me power to move to the fore, move to the front. And friend listening, you are my buddy in this battle. Don't give up. Don't rush to the rear. You are not alone. Can you not rally your senses? And with me, together today, let's move to the front.
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4: Your Moody Radio weather forecast for the rest of today, lots of sunshine. High pressure is overhead for now, mid-90s, and very humid. Our heat index at about 110. Upper 70s with a few clouds for the overnight hours, and then no big changes for Monday. Sunshine, mid-90s, heat index 107 to 110. Then we'll start seeing some showers and thunderstorms coming back on Tuesday, mid-90s. This is staff meteorologist Steve Hamilton for Moody Radio, Florida.
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7: Do you want to have stories to pass on to your children? 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I did something for God. Do you want that? I want to get to heaven and to sit there with the other saints and say, you know what? I laid it on the line for the Lord. We went for it. We made a difference.

0: How often do you take your Bible everywhere you go? Welcome to the weekend edition of The Journey with Steve DeWitt. I'm Tim Svoboda. Today, Steve returns to the book of Judges to explore why it's important to stay close to the Word of God and teach his story to future generations. What does complete obedience to God look like, and why does his judgment at times seem harsh? Pastor Steve answers that question in his message, The Judges, and Why They Were Needed. You can also listen online at thejourney.fm. Here's Pastor Steve.
1: I think many of us are whistling in the dark when it comes to our spiritual things. We try to hide our fears with a kind of braggadocio. You sometimes hear that somebody's going through a deep trial, and maybe there's some immaturity there, but they know the little platitudes to say. So they're going through a deep trial. People say, "How are you doing?" "We're just praising the Lord. God is sovereign." But you sense behind the words that there is an emptiness to it, and that in their attempts to try to be strong, it's hiding a fundamental weakness. And we don't really exactly know the timetable here, but it apparently would be not long after Joshua's death. Like, it's not like it was years and years and years went by. The same people that insisted that they would follow the Lord, Joshua dies, and what are they doing? They're off serving the Baals. First sign of a bad harvest, I'm going to bow down to Baal. You know what? This God of Israel that we've heard about, I'm not so sure that he's going to meet our needs. But all of our neighbors are saying that if you bow to the Baals, you get a good harvest. And after all, we need to have a good harvest. And you see how greed and economic, it's the economy stupid, that kind of mentality where it's just everything is the bottom line, works in there, and suddenly your religion becomes questionable. Look at chapter 3, verse 5 with me. What was the situation there? The Israelites lived, notice what it says, among the Canaanites, the Hittites, the Amorites, the Perizzites, the Hivites, and the Jebusites. They took their daughters in marriage and gave their own daughters to their sons and served their gods. Not even one generation makes it. You have Joshua and that generation, the very next generation, the kids of the people that walked around Jericho and won the great battles, their kids failed and are giving away their children to the Canaanites, intermarrying with them. In other words, here's the thing. The very thing they said would never happen is the very thing that did. And we saw this, Peter and the other disciples. Jesus says, "Peter, you know what?" He says, "You're going to deny me." And Peter says, "I will never deny you. Everyone else here, they might. I will never deny you." He's just dripping with self-confidence. And it was the very area that God worked, or that obviously Satan worked, but God worked through that in his life to show how weak he was. You know the story well. And I think this morning that we need to look at our hearts. Oftentimes in Christian circles, you have people that, and many of them very well-intentioned, but many of us, oftentimes, we sort of get our hackles up about some particular issue, or we've gained a victory in some area in our life, and it gives us this sense of confidence, and we get saying things that are way beyond what we should ever say. Like, I would say this, we should never say, "I will never do something." I've heard that from people. "Well, that's an area of sin that I would never fall in." Oh yeah? That just means you're most likely to fall in that area, because our pride blinds us. Friends, do you see what I'm saying? It blinds us. "We will serve the Lord, we guarantee it. Till you die, Joshua," and then we're off following the Baals. Look out. Where do you have the strongest feelings? Where do you have the strongest sense of condemnation in other people's life when you see it? Beware, that is likely the very area that there's going to be a struggle in. And I would say that we need to see in these Israelites, we don't need to be very condemning with these Israelites, the same tendency that we have in our hearts to compromise, to give up on the things that we say that we believe in a moment of trial, to try to meet some need, to compromise. And we're going to learn a lot about compromise in this series. And I hope it's beneficial to us. They needed a deliverer over and over because they were spiritually self-confident. The second reason they needed a savior was the fact that their incomplete obedience was actually disobedience. Their incomplete obedience was actually disobedience. Read with me, go to chapter 1, beginning in verse 27. You'll get the pattern here. Listen to the pattern. But Manasseh did not drive out the people of Bethshan or Taanach or Dor or Ibleam or Megiddo and their surrounding settlements, for the Canaanites were determined to live in that land. When Israel became strong, they pressed the Canaanites into forced labor, but never drove them out completely. Nor did Ephraim drive out the Canaanites living in Gezer, but the Canaanites continued to live there among them. Nor did Zebulun drive out the Canaanites living in Kitron or Nahalal, who remained among them, but they did subject them to forced labor. Nor did Asher, these are all the tribes of Israel, nor did Asher drive out those living in Akko or Sidon or Alab or Asib or Helba or Aphek or Rehob. And because of these, the people of Asher lived amongst the Canaanite inhabitants of the land. Neither did Naphtali drive out those living in Beth Shemesh or Beth Aneth, but the Naphtalites too lived among the Canaanite inhabitants of the land. And those living in Beth Shemesh and Beth Aneth became forced laborers for them. The Amorites, you're saying this is a long reading, I want you to get the point. The Amorites confined the Danites to the hill country, not allowing them to come down into the plain. And the Amorites were determined also to hold on in Mount Heres, Ahazlon, Shalbim, but when the power of the house of Joseph increased, they too were pressed into forced labor. Do you get the idea here? God had given them a mandate to drive out the inhabitants of the land, but somebody along the way said, you know what? It would be much more practical for us not to kill these people, but to use them as servants, to force them to work for us. Let's not annihilate them. Let's kill most of them, but let's save some of them because we're going to need servants after all. This was an incomplete obedience. They did most of what God had said, but they did not do all that God had said. And they probably rationalized it in their minds and said, well, I mean, after all, we got 75% of them. We got 80% of them. I mean, that's got to be pretty good, isn't it? In school, that's a B. Come on. Let's save some of these. Like Saul. Do you remember Saul who was told that he was supposed to kill, and I forget who they were at the time, the Midianites or somebody, one of the Ites. And he kills most of them, but he holds back the sheep and the goats and a lot of their things. You're supposed to burn all of them. And Samuel comes to him and says, hey, we've won a great victory. Or Saul says that. And Samuel says, well, then what is this bleating of sheep that I hear? Oh, them. We're going to sacrifice them. We've saved them to sacrifice to the Lord. And what did Samuel said? To obey is better than to sacrifice. They did not obey. It was a partial obedience, and God was not pleased. And what happens then is when we do not obey completely, when we allow the presence of what we're going to maybe consider the world, what they had in their world were the Ites living amongst them, guess what happens? When you get cozy and comfortable with people that worship a pagan god, do you influence them or do they influence you? And the answer is always they influence you. And the result of their incomplete obedience was their spiritual destruction. Incomplete obedience. And it's not hard to do much application here, is there? We're going to leave here today in a few moments and we're going to go out and we've got a week where we got to serve the Lord. And we know that there are things that God wants us to do and how easy it is to rationalize away little compromises to allow the presence of things that we know do not please the Lord in our life and to think, well, I've got most of it. Or after all, I went to church on Sunday, so I get some credit here, don't I? Can't I indulge myself a little bit? And we get all this kind of twisted thinking, and before you know it, your daughter wants to marry a Hittite. And you wonder, how did this happen? Because the Hittites have been in your home all through those years. And when the children come up, that next generation, and you're kind of divided in your allegiance, guess who they're going to follow? They're not going to follow Yahweh. They're going to follow the Baals. Lots more on that to come. Kind of leads naturally to the third reason they needed a deliverer was that the second generation of believers, they were needing something. They were needing something. Back to chapter 2, go down to verse 10. After that, the whole generation had been gathered to the fathers. Another generation grew up, and here's the key phrase, who knew neither the Lord nor what he had done for Israel. They didn't know the Lord, and they didn't know the stories of God had done. So you have the first generation, they walk around Jericho, they blow the horns, they win the victory. The next generation's got no idea what's going on. They don't know the Lord, and they don't know the stories of what God has done. And this second generation, they needed two things. Here's the first thing they needed from this very phrase here. They needed to know the old stories. They needed to know them. Let me ask this question. How were they raised by God's people and they didn't know the stories of what God had done? Where was the failure? And we say the failure was in the first generation. They might have been great warriors, but they were not good parents. Not just the parents. What about the spiritual leaders? What about the priests? What about the Levites who were there to teach God's people the law? They did not do their job either. And the result of that is the next generation comes up and they don't know any of these stories. They don't know the story of the Exodus. They don't know the story of God's redemption. And they went the way of the pagans. And parents, I wonder today, do your children know the Lord? Do they know the story of redemption? Do they know the story of God? Of all the things that you need to communicate to them, this is the big one. They can know how to hit a baseball. They can hit a jump shot. They can know how to play some instrument. They can do tricks on their skateboard, and you can send them to all the music camps that you want to, but if they turn 18 years old and they don't know the story of God, you are going to have a devastated heart when they turn away from the God that you thought, just because they lived in your home, that they would get. Got to talk about it. We got to teach them. They got to see it in our lives to pass it on. And obviously, and I want to say this clearly, parents get too much credit when kids turn out good, and they get too much blame when they turn out bad. All right? There is no magic formula here. But one thing we can say, you can guarantee their failure if you don't teach them. Got to teach them, parents. Church, I say that to our church. What is one of the roles of this congregation? We're not just here to minister to the adults. We have a vital responsibility to minister to the children of the families of our church, to help the families pass that faith on, to teach them the Bible, to have other godly men and women that they can look up to and learn from and see in their example that, you know what? I want to grow up to be like Mr. Jones. I want to grow up to be like Mr. Smith. I want to grow up to be like Pastor whoever. To live that out in front of them, we got to work together in that. Or the next generation will marry Hittites. And they'll think, what's the big deal? We need to pray for our parents. And parents, you have my deepest concern. It is a challenging thing. We live in a very Hittite culture, don't we? Money, sex, power. Those were the gods of the old days. And guess what? Nothing's really changed. Nothing has changed. Next generation needed to have not just to know the old stories, but they needed to have their own stories. They needed their own stories. Previous generation, they had stories. You know what? We stepped into the Jordan River, and guess what? God backed it up. We walked across on dry land. And then we went to Jericho, and we walked around it for 7 days, and the last day we walked around it 7 times. We blew trumpets, and the whole thing came down. The biggest fortress of the day. Crash! And we went in there, and we won the victory. And then we went here, and we went there, and all that, and they had all these stories of what God had done. Because they had obeyed God. They had done what God had called them to do. And so they had all of these wonderful things that happened. The second generation, they didn't have anything. They were living on the collateral of the first generation. And friends, here's the point. Every generation has to have their own stories. Nobody gets to live on the collateral of your parents. It's got to be a reality in your own heart. And one of the reasons I believe that we have so much apathy in the church today is because this next generation, we're not trying anything. We're not stepping out. We're just kind of living in the Hittite culture, and it's like, okay, whatever. We're just kind of going along. Instead of doing something for the Lord, don't you have that sense in your heart? And I'm not talking to you old people now. I'm talking about, and if you have this to do, that's good. I'm talking to our young people. Do you want to have stories to pass on to your children? Do you want to get to the end of your life and to look back and say, you know what? I did something for God. Do you want that? I'm here to tell you, I want that. I pray oftentimes for our church, Lord, I don't want us to hear about what you're doing in other churches or in other places or to read historical things about how you moved in a mighty way. I want that here now. I want that for us. I want our own story. I don't want to get to heaven and have the testimony time and everybody from Bethel, we're all like, I got nothing to say. Pass. I want to get to heaven and to sit there with the other saints and say, you know what? I laid it on the line for the Lord. We went for it. We made a difference. We preached Jesus Christ. We lived it out in a pagan culture, and it was tough and it was hard. We sought to pass the faith on to the next generation. We tried to be faithful as best we could, and then this happened and that happened and this went on, and we go on and on, and we got a story to tell. Because what happens is, when we have a story to tell, it invigorates our faith. We get fired up about it. So young people, I want to give you a challenge. If you're here saying, you know what, I don't really have a story. I feel like these people here, I don't really have a story. Here's a challenge. Just this is a very practical thing. Why don't you carry your Bible around for 1 week straight on the top of the stack of books at school all week long? And if anybody asks you why you're doing it, say, I will tell them it's because I'm a Christian. Just do that. Now, you can hide your Christianity the rest of your life. You'll never have a story. You put it out there a little bit in this culture, you're going to have a story. Amen, parents? Okay, now I got a word for you, parents. See, that was a setup. Because oftentimes what happens, I was a youth pastor for 5 years. You get talking about making a stand for the Lord, and you gotta share your faith. And boy, Pastor Steve, I want you to work with our young people, and I want you to help them get out there with their faith. That's right, amen. We need these young people doing that. And then the parents are all sitting in the back going like this. This needs to go on with us as well, doesn't it? Amen, parents? So why don't you get a little dare going with your kids? Who can put their faith out there the most this week and then get to Saturday and share your stories? Could be kind of exciting. Who knows what might come from that? Here's the point, though. We have to have our own stories. And if we don't have our own stories, we ought to ask ourselves, why? Is the culture not bad enough for us to have some kind of a thing going on? No, this is a sicko culture. No problem having stories. We have to walk around our Jerichos. That's what needs to happen. We need to walk around our Jerichos. Here's the final point today. We look at the stories and we see that God just has this burning anger towards his people. And it's a little frightening at times. I mean, he sells them out. And we look at that and we say, wait a second, I thought God was a God of love. And we just want to talk about the love of God. He just, doesn't matter what we do, he loves us, loves us, loves us. And I could say that all day, you'd all feel good about it, you go home, but guess what? You got a surprise when you get to heaven, if you get to heaven. Because God is also perfect and holy in his justice and in his wrath. And we find the God of anger in the book of Judges, angry at his people. In fact, there's a passage, chapter 2, says this, in his anger against Israel, the Lord handed them over to raiders, sold them to their enemies. He's against them when they go to fight. But then right after it, it says this, then the Lord raised up judges who saved them out of the hands of these raiders. Which, if you look at that, it's like God's schizophrenic. Honestly. He sends trouble to them. He sends raiders to them who come and pillage them and do all kinds of nasty things to them. And then he sends a deliverer. I mean, why go to the trouble of getting them all messed up if you're going to send a deliverer anyway? I mean, what's the point here? And this is what we've got to understand, is that God's anger towards us is a sign of his love. His anger for us is a sign of his love. He is a jealous God. He's a jealous God. And if we were out here, as it says here, prostituting ourselves to the gods of this world, and God in heaven is going, I don't care, we would wonder, do you really care about us? Like a wife who are in a marital situation where one spouse is being continually unfaithful and the other one's like, I don't care. I'd say to you, do you love him? Do you love her? Because the price of love is a jealous anger. And that's what Dale Ralph Davis, who is going to be my very most favorite friend during the series, wonderful commentary on Judges. Such anger should not surprise us. It's the price we pay for being loved. You want to know the love of God, which is a wonderful truth. We love that. Recognize it comes at a price. There is a God that is going to hound you. He's going to be on top of you. He's going to watch you because he is jealous for your love. We saw that in Hebrews 12. Why does he discipline us? Why does he say, you will never get away with anything? I discipline every son that I love. That's the point. I love you. I love you too much to allow you to continue to follow after the ites religion. I am going to bring trouble into your life. I'm going to bring a trial into your life. And so often when we're in the midst of some trouble or trial like that, we look at God and say, I thought you loved me. I thought you loved me, and why have you brought this into my life? And God in heaven, if he could speak to us, would say this, I brought it into your life because I love you, and because I love you enough to get you off of this path that you're on. And that's what we've got to get accustomed to as we read about the Midianites and the Philistines and these others that come. It doesn't mean that he hated his people. It meant that he loved them. And that, by the way, is the real story of Judges. Here's the real story. The unfaithfulness of God's people and the faithfulness of God. Huge contrast. Their sin, his anger. Their cries of pain, his ear of compassion. And the deliverer as a sign of God's love. And boy, that week after week is going to take our hearts to Jesus Christ. We look at the cross. What is the cross all about? Why does God send a deliverer? Because God is a God who delights to save sinners. In our misery and in our pain. Every one of these judges is a little picture of Jesus, who God sent to deliver us out of our severe condition. God loves me. He loves us, and he always will. And so we have this story of 12 examples of deliverers in a really dark and sordid story, a love story that we call the Book of Judges. And I trust it'll be a blessing to our church family.
0: 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Yet the Book of Judges beautifully reminds us why it's important to be anchored to God's truth. God's love never ends, and our Redeemer is always near. 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Well, I'm Tim Svoboda. 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
2: 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I'm Scott. Coming up next, it's Lon Solomon with So What. After that, Voice of the Martyrs, Todd Nettleton. We've got Junior Ziegler and The Bridge. J. Vernon McGee through the Bible. Then you have The Faith Walk with Jonathan Evans. That's all coming up here in the next couple of hours on Moody Radio.
3: 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Well, it actually isn't a what, but a who. 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
4: Welcome to Bible Q&A with John MacArthur, pastor, Bible teacher, and author of the MacArthur New Testament Commentary Series. Well, today's question comes from Matthew 12, verses 36 and 37, where Jesus says, "People shall give an accounting for every careless word in the day of judgment. For by your words you will be justified, and by your words you will be condemned." Now, John, the question is, how can someone's words have saving power and condemning power? Is that possible?
5: Well, simply, salvation and condemnation, those two opposites, are not the result of our words or deeds, but they manifest the character of our words and deeds. Words and deeds are objective, observable evidence of a person's spiritual condition. It's like the principle, by a man's fruit, you know what kind of man he is. By their fruits you shall know them. Jesus said, in the day of judgment, that future time when the Lord evaluates those who belong in and out of his eternal kingdom, he can look at their life and he can look at their works. Where there are good works and righteous deeds, that's the evidence of salvation, because we have been saved unto good works, which God prepared beforehand that we should walk in them. That's Ephesians 2:10. That marks true salvation. On the other hand, when you look at a life and you see evil deeds and evil words, and that's continually the manifestation of that life, you know there is no salvation there. Salvation will produce the good words and works, and therefore they become the evidence of the reality of that salvation. Now, where they do not exist, there is the evidence that sets up condemnation.
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9: 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And now, let's get to the Word of God. Today, I have got a hay wagon full of hay to dump on you in the book of Galatians. So just pay attention. We've done Romans. We've done 1st and 2nd Corinthians. We're ready to do Galatians, which I think actually is probably one of the most significant books for Christian living in all the New Testament. So I'm very excited to share with you the book of Galatians. All right, so let's dig in. Chronologically, the Apostle Paul's letter to the Galatians was the very first of his New Testament letters written in 48 AD. And in order to understand the book, we have to first understand the theological error that he was writing to correct. And we talked about it a little bit last week. We said that the guys propagating this error were called Judaizers, and the error was in their plan of salvation and their plan of the Christian life. They were preaching

teaching incensed the Apostle Paul because it put people back into a plan of salvation that was based on human works. And as you know, because we've said this here, every plan of salvation in the world except the biblical plan of salvation is based on human works of one kind or another. So I suppose this is a good moment for us to stop and ask the question, what is the problem with a plan of salvation that's based on human works? Well, there are really three problems, and Paul tells us about them in the Bible. Problem number one is that because we're all sinners, none of us can make this kind of plan of salvation work. Look what Paul says. Romans 7, he says, "For God's law is spiritual, but I am fleshly, a slave to sin. For I agree that the law is good," Paul says, "in my heart. And I have the desire to do what is good and obey the law, but I cannot carry it out because I'm a sinner." And this is true for every human being alive. Because of our intrinsic sin nature that we all inherit from Adam, we can all endorse God's law in our heart, like Paul did, but none of us can carry God's law out because we're slaves to sin. Everybody with me? All right. That leads to problem number two with a plan of salvation based on human works, and that is that because of this, a human works plan of salvation curses and condemns everybody who tries it and makes this their way to get to heaven. Look what Paul says, Galatians 3:10, "For all those who rely on observing the law," that is a human works plan of salvation, "are under a" what? "A curse. For it is written, cursed is everyone who does not obey," say the next two words, "all things written in the law to perform them." James says in chapter 2, "For whoever keeps the whole law yet stumbles at just one point is guilty of breaking it all." Folks, we must understand that a human works approach to salvation is an all or nothing deal. In God's holy sight, the first time we break a single rule, we're cooked. Now, who can make a plan like this work? Well, no sinner can. I mean, just take the Ten Commandments, for example. "Thou shalt not murder, thou shalt not steal or lie, or you must honor your parents. You need to love the Lord your God with all of your heart, 365 days a year, you know, every moment of every day." I mean, who can do all of that? Friends, we are cooked by the time we are 2 years old, right? And this is why the Bible says that we're under a curse. This is why Paul says, Romans 3:20, that by trying to observe the law, no one shall ever be justified in God's sight. The law is good, we just can't do it. And that leads to our third problem with a human works approach to salvation, and that is it holds people in hopeless bondage. I mean, if you're trying to work your way to heaven and eternal life, how do you know when you've ever worked enough? I mean, if you go to one mass a day, how do you know that you don't need to go to two masses a day? If you pray to Mecca 5 times a day, how do you know that you shouldn't have prayed to Mecca 6 times a day? If you're Jewish and you keep kosher and you fast for Yom Kippur and you observe the Sabbath, is that enough? Do you have to do more? And what happens if you mess up? You live in mortal fear that you're going to do something wrong and mess it all up. This is bondage. And this is why Galatians 2:4, Paul writes and says, "These false teachers want to bring us back into" what? Bondage. So let me summarize. What's wrong with a plan?

0: plan of salvation based on human works? Well, number one, as sinners, we can't make it work. Number two, because of that, this kind of salvation system curses and condemns everyone who tries it. And number three, this kind of plan of salvation holds people in bondage. Now, this is why Paul said in 2 Corinthians 11:4 that these men, these Judaizers, preach another Jesus whom we have not preached, and another gospel. Do you understand now what he's saying? This is not the gospel of the Bible. So, having said all of that, let's go now to the book of Galatians, and let's actually see what Paul says to the Galatians in response of this error being taught to them. Four quick things I want you to see. Number one, Paul says, first of all, to the Galatians, my gospel, which is faith in Jesus' blood plus no human works, that's how you get to heaven, is the right gospel, Paul says. Galatians 1:11. For I would have you know, brethren, there in Galatia, that the gospel I preached among you was not according to man, for I received it by direct revelation from Jesus Christ. For when God was pleased to reveal his Son in me, when was that? On the road to Damascus, Acts chapter 9, right? That I might preach his Son among the Gentiles, I did not immediately consult with flesh and blood, nor did I go up to Jerusalem to those who were apostles before me, but I went into Arabia for 3 years. And in Arabia, Paul spent 3 years alone with the Lord Jesus Christ, just like Moses spent 40 days and 40 nights alone with the Lord up on Mount Sinai. And it was here, Paul says, that the Lord Jesus himself explained to me the true and the right gospel. And so Paul says, the gospel message that I preach to you Galatians is the right one because it was given to me personally by the Lord Jesus Christ, and it was certified by the rest of the apostles, and therefore, ipso facto, the gospel that these Judaizers are preaching to you is the wrong gospel. Yeah? Okay. Number two, the second thing Paul says in his letter is that the gospel I preach, the right gospel, redeems people from the curse of the law. Redeems people from the curse of human performance in their relationship with God. Look, Galatians 3:10, we read it a moment ago, for all who are under the law are under a curse. For it's written, cursed is everyone who does not obey all things written in the law to perform them. And what that means is every single one of us is cursed. Yeah? None of us have been able to keep all things in the law, have we? Have we? All right. But, next verse. Gosh, I love this word. Hallelujah. Hallelujah. What a great word. But Christ redeemed us from the curse of the law by becoming a curse for us on the cross. Watch, so that we might be saved by human works. No, of course not. That's what got us cursed to begin with. That we might be saved by faith in Christ plus no human works. Praise God for that. Huh? Amen? Yeah. And that leads to the third point that Paul makes in the book of Galatians, which is since Jesus redeemed us, God can now adopt us. See, friends, God couldn't adopt us into his family when we were cursed, when we were under his judgment, when we were condemned. We couldn't be his family members, but once Jesus redeems us from all of that, God is free then to adopt us. Look, Galatians 4:4, but when the time had fully come, God sent his son, born of a woman, in order that he might redeem those under the law. Watch now, that we might receive the adoption as sons and daughters. For through faith in Jesus Christ, you are all sons and daughters of God. Do you understand, my friend, that when you come to Christ, you join a brand new family? You are no longer in the family of Adam with all of the bad stuff that that brings. You and I switch families and now become part of the family of God as an adopted child through Christ. You got that? Yeah? And that leads to our fourth and final thing he tells the Galatians, which is, as God's adopted children in Christ, we are now free. We are now free. We are now what? Free from the bondage of human performance in our relationship with God. Galatians 5:1. It is for, what's the next word? Freedom that Christ set us free. Therefore, keep standing firm against these Judaizers and do not let yourself be subjected again to a yoke of bondage. And what Paul means by a yoke of bondage is, do not let yourself be pulled back in to a relationship with God that is based on human performance. That is bondage. God saved you from that. Don't go back there. Look, Galatians 4:5, for in Christ we have received the adoption as sons and daughters, which means, Romans 6:14, that we are no longer under law. We are no longer under a performance system with God, but we are under grace. Praise the Lord. Praise the Lord. And praise the Lord. So let's summarize. Four things Paul says to the Galatians. First, my gospel is the right gospel. Second, my gospel redeems people from the curse of the law. Third, Jesus redeemed us so that God could adopt us. And fourth, as God's adopted children in Christ, we are free from the bondage of human performance in our relationship with Almighty God. That's what he says to these Galatians. And man, how important is that to know in our Christian experience? Now you say, well, Lon, well, I got one question though. Why in the world did God give us the law if the law is so bad? Well, friends, the law is not bad. The law is spiritual. The law is good. The law is perfect. The problem is not with the law. The problem's with you and me. We can't keep it. Nothing wrong with the law. In fact, Paul answers this question. He says, why the law then? It was added for the sake of defining sin. For I would never have realized what my sin was except for the law. For I would not have known about coveting, Paul says, if the law had not said, thou shalt not covet. You see, the purpose of the law was to give us God's perfect standard of righteousness so that we could compare ourselves with it, so that we could understand how far short we fall, so that we could be convinced that we are utterly unable to earn our salvation by keeping God's law, so that we would look for another way and turn to Christ and what he did for us on the cross. My friends, the purpose of the law was to help us realize our need for Christ. Paul says, Galatians 3:24, therefore, the law was our tutor to lead us to Christ that we might be justified by faith. But now that faith has come, we are no longer under a tutor. If you're a believer in Jesus, the law has done its job with you, and you are free from it. Got it? Amen? All right. Now, we have one question to ask before we're done. So let's ask it quickly. Everybody at all our campuses, you ready? Here we go. One, two, three. Yeah. You say, Lon, so what? What difference does all this make? Oh, it makes a huge difference. Galatians 5:1. Paul says, it was for freedom that Christ set us free. Therefore, stand firm in that freedom. As followers of Christ, I came here this morning to call you to freedom. To the freedom that belongs to you as an adopted child of God. The freedom to know. You can go mow your grass on Sunday if you want. You can have a glass of wine at dinner. You can smoke a cigar to welcome your new baby into the world. You can go to the movies. You can play bridge. You can take your wife dancing. Friends, you can go to Red Hot and Blue and eat all the pork barbecue sandwiches you want. Praise God, you are free from the law. Praise God. And doing this won't make one bit of difference in how God feels about you. Not one. Listen to me carefully. He won't love you one bit less if you do all these things. And he won't love you one bit more if you don't do these things. You got that? Now, it took me 2 decades of my Christian life for me to believe that. Because I come from a Jewish background where we were told growing up that it was all about what you do and what you don't and earning your way into heaven. And it took me decades to get over that and really believe that God doesn't love me more or less based on what I do. And some of you who are from spiritual backgrounds with a bunch of do's and a bunch of don'ts, I mean, this is a hard thing for us to wrap our heads around. And many of us struggle to really believe this, but you make no mistake about it, my friend. In Jesus Christ, you are free. And God wants you to believe that, and God wants you to enjoy being free in your relationship with Almighty God. But, you say, I knew there was a but in there somewhere. Wait a minute. But there is some balance here that we need to add. And it's our memory verse. Remember our memory verse? Our memory verse says, for you were called to freedom, brethren. Only do not turn your freedom into an opportunity for the flesh. And this is what we're going to talk about next week. There are some times, and there are some places that God tells us about in the Bible where he says we are to limit our freedom because of reasons we understand and because we do it voluntarily out of our love for and our devotion to Christ. We're willing to limit our freedom because the Lord asks us to in certain areas. And that's the balance to all of this. Our freedom in Christ is real, but it is not without requested limits by Almighty God. So next week, you don't want to miss it because you don't have the whole truth yet. You only got half of it. It's a good half, but there's another piece of this we got to put together to get balanced biblical teaching. You with me? And we're going to talk about that next week when we talk about those places where God asks us to limit our freedom in Christ for the sake of the gospel, for the sake of other people, and in some cases, for our own sake, he asks us to do that. So I hope you'll be here and we'll talk about that. But none of that changes the fact God wants you to enjoy being free in Christ when you mess up, when you do something wrong, when you don't get it right. Hey, folks, it doesn't make a bit of difference in God's love and favor for you. You are no longer on a performance system with God. You are family. And you are favored and loved just like you favor and love your children because they're family. You got it? Hey, is this beautiful to be in this kind of relationship with God? Is this great? All right, some of you still don't believe me. I'm telling you, I understand why, but believe it, because this is what the Word of God teaches. Heavenly Father, thank you for teaching us truth today. And we realize that a lot of people, a lot of churches won't teach this because they're afraid to teach this truth, afraid of what people might do with it. So they skip the book of Galatians, like it's not in the Bible. But Lord, that's not how we do it here at McLean Bible Church. We teach truth. We teach balanced truth, which is why we have next week's message. But we teach truth. Because we cannot grow to be mature followers of Christ unless we do. So God, encourage our hearts today that you love us and favor us regardless of our performance. What an amazing thing. We are not in bondage to our performance anymore. And may we revel in that. It is a beautiful thing to have. Freedom in Christ. And Jesus gave his life so we could have it. Lord, thanks for teaching us today. Encourage our hearts and make us more mature in our walks with Christ. And we pray these things in Jesus' name. And what did God's people say? Amen. Come on. What did you say?
1: Amen. You've been listening to So What with Dr. Lon Solomon. So What is an outreach of Lon Solomon Ministries. 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
2: Scott Thunder Inn, got a question for you. How important is it for you to believe that the Bible is completely accurate? 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And coming up tonight at 5:30 Central, John will give you some compelling reasons you really can trust the Bible. 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
3: Christians believe that God is one. Within the infinite realm of God, there are three distinct persons, the Father, the Son, and the Holy Spirit. The love of the Heavenly Father, made manifest in Jesus Christ, becomes a reality that we feel in our hearts and lives through the Holy Spirit, whom God places in our hearts when we repent and believe in Jesus. God dwells in us. We are united to God. His Spirit dwells in our being. We read in the Bible, God identified us as His own by placing the Holy Spirit in our hearts as the first installment that guarantees everything He has promised us.
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7: Looking back, Nancy concludes,
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9: We call it 48 hours of impact, and you really did make an impact. We heard from so many listeners who stepped up and said, I'm not okay with leaving pastors in poor countries with no Bible training. I want to help train lay leaders. I want to make a difference in places where they can't afford Bible training. The good news is, you have. Thanks for making an eternal difference. Thank you for your generosity. Only heaven will tell all the stories. But for now, we say thanks.
10: Your Moody Radio weather forecast for the rest of today. Lots of sunshine. High pressure is overhead for now. Mid-90s and very humid. Our heat index at about 110. Upper 70s with a few clouds for the overnight hours. And then no big changes for Monday. Sunshine, mid-90s, heat index 107 to 110. Then we'll start seeing some showers and thunderstorms coming back on Tuesday, mid-90s. This is staff meteorologist Steve Hamilton for Moody Radio, Florida.
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14: 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My name is Todd Nettleton, and we are in our studio today in Bartlesville, Oklahoma, with Rich Griffith. He is the Chief Development Officer for Global Action. 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So we're going to talk about that. Before that, Rich served in pastoral ministry, and before that, he played 7 seasons in the NFL. 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
15: Thank you, Todd. This has been a privilege just to be here with you.
14: So now, what does Global Action do?
15: Global Action, we equip and train leaders in hard-to-reach places. So we have been blessed with a 9-module curriculum, and we start with the life and the uniqueness of Jesus Christ. That's the dividing line. We want that personal, do you know Jesus? Then we go into a New Testament survey, Old Testament survey, how to interpret the Bible. And then we go into some leadership skills. So we walk through that over the course of a year, 9 modules. We do it with their own language. Mm-hmm. So we have faculty in their country. Mm. We're using their cultural context. Many of these students, and the reason they haven't gotten more of an education is they don't have access, but they also don't have the education level to go to a seminary, much less, obviously, the funding to go to a seminary. Yeah. And so we come alongside, and there's a student that we had in Guatemala, second grade education. He was top of his class. He could understand it. He could retain the information, but more importantly, he could duplicate that in other people. He has been on fire.
2: Wow.
15: Our material has been adaptable, if you will. Mm-hmm. We call it non-formal theological training. It's like a year of Bible college, and we come to a certain location, okay. And we work for a three-day weekend, okay. Friday, Saturday, Sunday. And what they go back to their village, and they now know how to disciple others. It. And then we give them a graduation ceremony. Some have never graduated from anything. And it gives me chill bumps on my arm, wow. And tears in their eyes. Why? Because they felt a calling of God, and yet they did not have the tools to be able to exercise that calling of God. And now they feel validated.
2: Yep.
15: And now they're saying, I can now do what God's asked me to do.
2: We're talking this week on Voice of the Martyrs Radio with Rich Griffith. He is the Chief Development Officer for Global Action. Their website, by the way, globalaction.com. We'll also give you a link in the show notes this week at vomradio.net. Rich, we talked a little bit about your background, football and pastoring. How did God sort of work those things to bring you into what you're doing now at Global Action?
15: Sports, people like to watch. And God had given me...
2: I'm one of those people, so I know.
15: A crazy athletic ability. I'm 6'5". I was able to be fast. I was able to be coordinated. And God used that in my life to influence others. We used to pray in the middle of the field after a game. And I would have so many people, why did you guys pray? And it gave me opportunities to share my faith that I love football. I love being able to do this dream come true. But what's most important is not the number on my back, not the team I'm playing for, but it's my relationship with Jesus Christ. And that cannot ever be taken away from me. Then he led me into being a pastor, the same type of thing. I want to be able to proclaim and share. And this is in a place of freedom. But a year and a half ago, God challenged me in a trip to Cuba, and it changed me. And God said, this is your next assignment.
2: And I know Voice of the Martyrs played a part in your story and yeah. Kind of God getting a hold of your heart.
15: Hey, there was a book about 10 years ago, I Am In,
2: yep.
15: And it rocked me just reading a story a night and how pastors, they didn't want you to feel sorry for them. They count it a privilege to suffer, to be called a disciple of Jesus. And it rocked me. Here I am, a pastor. I've not felt persecution. I've not ever been in danger, but it just cut me to the core. What am I willing to give up for my faith? What is the cost for me? And it just got me thinking. It wasn't that God was asking me to do something elaborate. It was, what's your heart? Mm-hmm. Are you willing to give up something for me? And it changed me, because am I willing to allow my faith to cost even my life? Mm-hmm. Am I willing to go there? And I said, yes, God, whatever I need to do, go ahead and make that known now.
2: There is so much power in the stories of our faithful, persecuted brothers and sisters. Yeah. That's why we tell them. That's why we write books about them. That's why we send out a magazine every month. That's why we do VOM Radio, is to share those stories because, you know, who knows? Who knows who's listening right now who's going to get, oh, wow. Global Action. Oh, training pastors. I could be a part of that. I could get involved with that. So that's why we tell these stories. We're talking this week on Voice of the Martyrs Radio with Rich Griffith. He is the Chief Development Officer for Global Action. One of the things, Rich, that I think about as I look at some of the countries where you're training people, including Cuba that you mentioned, including India, including Mexico, including other places where Christians are persecuted, is the idea that if I'm training a pastor, I'm training someone who might be persecuted. How does that factor into the training, or how do you? This is one of my lifelong questions to anyone I talk to who works with training Christians in hostile and restricted nations: is how do you get somebody ready to face persecution? Yeah. And for you, it was the stories and an encounter with God to say, right. God, I'm willing.
15: I think two things have just resonate so much is their incredible faith They're teaching me when I talk about faith. When I was in Cuba, again, the phrase I heard the most, God will provide. And then they'd say something else. And if he doesn't, then I'll be with him. It's almost Paul. If I live, is my gain. If I die, it's my gain. But Christ is the only thing that I need to focus on. And so that piece, if understanding and solidifying that faith, we complement that in our training, going back to that very organic piece. But the second piece of that is relationship. Do you know Jesus? We know a lot about faith. Mm-hmm. We know a lot about religion. Do you know Jesus? And that's why we, again, start with the life and the authenticity, the uniqueness of Jesus Christ. And we start with that as the bedrock, because when they have a relationship, they have the Holy Spirit now within them, and they're unstoppable.
14: Yeah. And we find this as well. Once you know Jesus, once you've experienced Jesus, you can't be talked out of it. You can't be beaten out of it. You can't be arrested out of it. Yeah. It's like, no, I know Jesus. Like, he's with me.
15: Because then, if not, it's just a religion. And there's a lot of religions in our world.
14: Yeah.
15: But we've made it to that personal piece. And that's why we stem that from the discipleship process, to introduce a discipleship method in which Jesus did. He had his 12. He had his intimate 3. He even passed that to the larger group of 72 and then to even greater crowds. It was all about relationship, though. Mm-hmm. And we want to duplicate that and see that now within house churches and little community churches under a tree. And it's amazing how it spreads.
14: Yeah.
15: And that's why this side of training and non-formal theological training or competency-based training has got to be the wave of the future, because we're able to do it in a more fast formation.
14: Right.
15: We can multiply it so much more quickly, because when you go to a seminary, which I'm not negative about at all, but that's 4 years. If I can share a couple stats with you just real quickly.
14: Absolutely.
15: In the United States, we have about one trained pastor. This is a seminary trained pastor for about 250 people. And that's typical. The average church in the around the world, one seminary trained pastor for 450,000. Now, that means there's more pastors out there and church leaders. They're just not formally trained. The problem is, what are they teaching?
14: Right.
15: And so we want to make sure and ensure, like Paul did in the early church. What did he do? He wrote to those in Ephesus. That's where Ephesians came from. Those in Corinth, those in Galatia. And he gave them guardrails. Here's the true gospel. Don't get outside the boundary. You're allowing this to seep in. Get back on track. This is the gospel. This is the main point. That's where we, as a global action ministry, we want them to get the guardrails. Mm-hmm. Here's the essentials. Here's your biblical foundation. But then teaching them now how to interpret through godly lenses. Yeah. How do you research? How do you find? Todd, 50,000 new believers are coming to faith every day in the continent of Africa. That means to truly disciple them, you need 1,000 pastors every day.
14: Every day.
15: Every day. You can't make a pastor in a day.
14: Every day.
15: So we're behind this. And so why I get so excited about this, because it's a problem, but I say it's a solvable problem. Mm-hmm. We want to start discipleship-making movements and church-planting movements, but we also want to start, we want to see equipping and training movements. We have got to get ahead of this curve. And there's many different organizations that train and equip, but we need to double down on this.
14: Yeah.
15: And so if you have a heart for education, if you have a heart for training and equipping, we need to band together. Global Action should double in the next year, to be honest with you. We have to. And we want to link arms with anyone that has a heart to equip and train, because the Great Commission is not about converts. It says go and make disciples. Yes. A disciple takes time. And for someone to be a discipler, they have to have a grounding and a foundation. They've had to be poured into themselves. We've got to take the time to now set up training and equipping places to see this Great Commission fulfilled.
14: You mentioned that the trainees are hearing this from their own context, in their own language. Who are the trainers?
15: So we work with a number of seminaries around the world. There's seminaries in India. There's seminaries in Africa. And so we're using Africans and Indians because, again, they know their culture. They know the cultural context. They have been seminary trained, at least with the essential biblical foundation. Mm-hmm. The other cool piece of that is we're now starting a multiplication side of that, of how do you create a self-sustaining training mechanism within a region? Well, it's by training more faculty. Mm-hmm. So we're starting now a 3-year process. They go through the foundation material, the 1 year, 9 modules. And then those that are showing aptitude and have a desire to get more, we're going into a mentoring and character building program and learning now truly how to disciple others, to pour your life into someone. It's a modeling type of a ministry. So formation. And then the 3rd year is a facilitation. How do you now teach this material to others? Well, over the course of 3 to 5 years, you're going to be able to develop your own faculty, your own system that, again, is self-sustaining, and we now have given the ownership to this community. We step back, and they thrive.
14: And let it roll.
15: And then there's a lot of countries out there or a lot of regions out there, and so we will just move to the next one, and we would love to duplicate that in thousands of places, creating self-sustaining leadership, growing and multiplying ministries to see God's church thrive, teaching them to obey all that I've commanded you to do. Amen. Again, that takes time, but we have the capability. We have Bibles in everyone's hands. In 2033, every language through the Illumination Project should have every translation. That means a Bible can be in every hand. We need to make sure we're on the front end of equipping and training leaders so they can interpret those Bibles.
14: Amen. We're talking this week on Voice of the Martyrs Radio with Rich Griffith. He's the Chief Development Officer for Global Action. For someone to come into the program, you mentioned somebody came in with a second grade education. What's kind of the minimum level they need to be able to read?
15: Great question. So because there's a waiting list, to be honest with you, we'll go into a region. We develop relationships. We have a regional directors that are right embedded in those villages and neighborhoods and local areas. But they're out identifying who are people that have already started a house church, who have already come alongside and are working at a small church that have a heart for discipleship, have a heart for leading the church. How many have been doing this for years and just would like more training and equipping? So they've already had to have some skin in the game. And so that's how we start the picking process.
14: Yeah. And which is so valuable because then you're not training out of just theoretical. You're like, I had that happen to me. Man, I'm so glad to know what I should have done.
15: And now they want it. Mm-hmm. They want to have that equipping that they're starved for because they, like you said, they've made some mistakes but that's the beauty. And please hear, training, equipping, well, we should just let God handle all this. Well, I agree. The Holy Spirit is bigger than any of us. But we also need to be discerning in that.
14: Yeah.
15: And again, that's why he raised up the apostles to make sure there was quality control, if you will, that they're teaching the right gospel, that there's also an evil one out there that is trying to take and destroy anything, and especially the Word of God. And so we want to hold the Word of God really high of what God has given us, and we want to make sure that's being taught with reverence and in the correct way. Teaching for transformation, because friends, when you see someone come alive in their faith, the first thing they want to do is share that with someone else. And then when they share that with someone else, there's a contagiousness that begins to happen. And part of our mission statement is to see communities transformed, not because of us, not because of a program, but because of Jesus Christ. So I'm going to say something really strong. You have a heart for children in a community, raise up a pastor. You have a heart for a water project in that community, raise up a pastor. Because that pastor already knows they need clean water. That pastor already knows they need food in that community. You raise up a pastor and equip him with leadership skills, guess what? He's going to see through the help of God and through the help of, yes, other organizations, he's going to see, though, their community gets their needs met. Why? He has a heart for his community. Where is it rooted? In his heart for Jesus Christ.
14: Amen.
15: So we want to raise up churches. There's some amazing I'm not going to mention them. Amazing, large ministries out there that are doing some wonderful things. But I want the church to be the hub of the community. And when that church is the hub of the community, guess what? Those people's needs will begin to get met. That's what we're trying to change. You can raise up a leader. A pastor, you raise up a pastor in that community, their average influence is 75 people. If I go into that village, I may meet 4 or 5 people. They know the people in their village. And guess what?
2: And they speak the language. They're there 24/7.
15: And they're not leaving. A missionary we could send. I love missionaries, and God has blessed some incredible work. But that person is going to be there the rest of their life. A missionary will come and will come back. I want to raise up 50,000 leaders. Global Action has been given a vision of not only equipping and training pastors, but this now new multiplication arm of our ministry to truly have a program that we can train an amazing amount of leaders in a short amount of time. And friends, we need it. Time is short.
2: The church needs it. Rich, what are the, and I'm thinking in some of the countries that are on our prayer map, I suspect persecution, restrictions, pressure, government is the biggest challenge. And maybe that's true a lot of places, but what are the biggest challenges that to reaching these goals?
15: So biggest is, yes, government. Like our Cuba example, they're doing house churches because the government will not let them have larger gatherings. In India, they allow us to do our material because we're also providing really good workers. Let me explain. Part of our material is leadership and that heart of transformation. Not all of our graduates will go on to be a pastor. They will work with other organizations and such, but they see the quality of that person. And they see that they have a heart to transform their community and better the community. Some of the churches that we've started in India, they're teaching English classes and they're teaching sewing classes. The government's saying, do whatever you need to do because you're helping our community. I mean, it's incredible. And the government is seeing that and they're like turning a blind eye because they're like, wow, you guys are practicing what you teach, if you will. We're doing our very first training in the Amazon region of southern Colombia, Ecuador, Peru, that whole Amazon region. And there's a lot of boat people that you cannot go into these areas without their approval. But they're allowing us to teach in this one city. So they're coming to us. We were invited. And so it was incredible. And so that can be a huge prayer right now. This is an untapped northern Brazil, Amazon region area, untapped, the boat people. But God's opening a door there. We're praying that we can raise up as many leaders as we can because then they will go into the Amazon.
2: Yeah. They'll go places that you can't go.
15: And so we're trying to take advantage of every opportunity we have. Some is some government slowdowns. Some is some funding slowdowns. Others is just because part of our mission is hard to reach places. It just takes time to get back into some of these areas. But when we do, we see fruit. We see amazing fruit of what God can do through the life of a transformed heart. And it's spreading like wildfire.
2: Amen. Rich, we always try to equip our listeners to pray. And I'm gonna ask you a couple of football questions that we'll have just for our podcast listeners. So if you're listening to the broadcast, you need to find the podcast online. We're going to talk football. But we always try to equip listeners to pray. So as we think about Global Action, as we think about the work, what are the top maybe 3 or 4 things that we can really pray for this week for Global Action?
15: For God's church to thrive. And for it to thrive is they need a quality leader. They need a pastor and a shepherd. And I use the word shepherd. So pray for shepherds. We don't want just another theologian. And some of the things in our African countries, you know, that a pastor can easily be put on a pedestal. We don't teach that. We want a pastor to be a shepherd. And we kind of use the example, do they smell like their sheep? Because that means they're with their people and they're loving on them and they're walking with them. They're a shepherd. So please pray for shepherds, friends. That's what our people need. They don't need the mega church style mentality. They need a pastor that will walk with them. That's what Jesus modeled, humility, servanthood. That's what we want to raise up. I pray very specifically that we are able to expand as a ministry. There is so many needs. We're not able to meet all those needs. And so we want to link arms with other organizations. We want to grow our ministry, Global Action. We need, I said earlier, we need to double. So praying for pastors, praying for the equipping and the training side, we need more partnerships. I do not want to do this alone. Global Action has been trying to do this for 28 years. I want to link arms with six or eight different organizations, collaborating, brainstorming. So I'm praying right now for partnerships that we can come alongside and we can say, well, you're already in this region, join us in this region. Let's save money and resources, but double our efforts. Let's collaborate on how we can reach leaders in our organization and you can train those and vice versa. How do we maximize? There's an amazing wave right now of influence when you don't care who gets the credit and you're saying, let's maximize our efforts. Yeah. So I want to pray for partnerships.
14: Amen. Well, we have a lot of prayer warriors who are VOM radio listeners, and I know some have emailed. They have a notebook. They write down every week the prayer requests that we talk about on the air. So you're going to have people praying for you. You're going to have people praying for Global Action this week. This is actually the second interview that I've had this year with a former NFL player now involved in missions leadership, which is kind of wild. So if you're listening to the podcast, you can look up the interview with John Burrow, the CEO of Partners International. He was with us in January. We've been talking today with Rich Griffith, who is the Chief Development Officer for Global Action. Again, their website, globalaction.com. We will also give you a link on our website, vomradio.net, in the show notes this week. Rich, I'm really excited to hear that VOM was part of this journey for you, part of planting those stories and planting those seeds. And your enthusiasm for the work that God has called you to is contagious. 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
15: Thank you. So respect this ministry. Continue the great effort.
14: Well, we will do that. 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And make sure you're back with us next week. 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
2: 10 p.m. tonight, we have a rebroadcast of The Land and the Book, and it's a look at idiotic things people did in the Bible. A brutally honest, occasionally funny journey through some of the most idiotic blunders ever recorded in human history. These stories aren't just ancient history, they're warnings and lessons for us. Don't miss this reminder that God is holy, merciful, and not to be trifled with. The Land and the Book, coming up tonight, 10 p.m. Central.
16: This is the Public Square from the American Policy Roundtable. We're talking all things technology and the deeper issue of privacy. This week here, I'm Wayne Shepherd with Dave Zanotti. Dave?
17: Wayne, one of the things that frightens me most about the rise of social media and all the platforms associated with it is the ability of these large companies to integrate your data and use it for political purposes, mm-hmm. to educate you, or to inform campaigns and candidates, or to attempt to alter the outcome of elections. Now, corporations are people too, and they have rights in the process. But what's happening is it's not a disclosed practice. People don't realize how much of their data is being used, utilized, batched, and sold. Now, when this confrontation came forward in the United States Senate and House regarding Facebook and Cambridge Analytica, Mark Zuckerberg was quick to say, oh, we don't do that anymore. But we found out since recent articles have come forward that his definition of we don't do that anymore is subjective. In other words, they're doing what they're doing and waiting, in essence, to get caught. Now, how long can this go forward? Furthermore, Facebook is now making it quite clear they want to get more involved in politics, not less. My question is, when they've got control of all the data and they have the ability to sell it, manipulate it, or simply to use it in-house to try to influence your opinion, are you aware of what's happening to you and to your mind in regards to your politics? Can that kind of behavior go on unregulated? I think it's a question we're going to have to look at because it's bigger than privacy now. We're talking about the ability of having a healthy debate in our republic.
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25: We want to hear something from God. Like, man, God, I'd love to hear from you. Tell me what you want. What do you want for my life? I want to know your will. But what if God has already spoken this right here? Go.
26: You're listening to The Bridge with Junior Sigler. Junior's the lead teaching pastor at The Bridge in Chicagoland. Have you ever been at a point in life where you wanted to know what God wanted you to do? Should I take the job? Make the move, end the relationship, start the relationship. God, just tell me what to do already. Wouldn't it be nice if God would just send you a text message every once in a while? Like, I know he speaks to you, but just have something really clear and concrete. Today, we are beginning a brand new series through the life of Abraham. And what's interesting is that Abraham doesn't start with this detailed plan. He doesn't get a map, a timeline, or all the answers. He gets a simple word from God that says, go. And that's often how God works. We want him to show us the whole journey, but God usually just gives us one next step. If you ever wondered how God leads his people today, you have found yourself waiting for clarity before taking a step of faith. And I think today is going to be an encouraging message for you. Wherever you are, thanks for joining us. Now here's Junior.
27: Well, he is considered the patriarch of three major world religions. I mean, Jews hold him in high regard. Christians study his life, and Islam esteems him, making Abraham the patriarch for over 60% of the world's population.
25: He's mentioned in the Bible over 300 times. Get this, over 70 times in the New Testament, meaning a whopping 2,000 years after Abraham died, writers of the Bible still couldn't stop talking about him. It's the legend of Abraham. And over the millennia, his life has sparked many fables leading to divisions in religions and within denominations, begging the question, what is it about Abraham's story that thousands of years later, people are still flocking to him? For the next couple of months, we're going to be peeling away the folklore to follow the story of an unassuming

How do you know God is speaking? Or how God is leading you? I'm a bit embarrassed to tell you this, but we're friends. At least I think we are. It was my first time in Israel, and we're staying in a little kibbutz right on the shores of the Sea of Galilee. It's jet lagged, and I just kind of laid there staring at the ceiling, thinking like, man, why am I laying here in bed? Like the Holy Land right outside these doors. And so I kind of snuck out and I walked along the seaside, just blown away. Like, man, Jesus loved to walk on these very rocks. And it's got me thinking like, how cool would it be to hear from God, like right here? I sat down on a rock and looked up at the hills that Jesus would have climbed to go meet with the Father. And I literally said out loud, I said, Father, it'd be so cool to hear your voice like right here. I know you don't speak audibly much, but it would be really cool to hear your voice. And I heard the light lapping of the waves on the beach. Just silence. I think, all right, well, maybe I should like ask a question or something. So like a crazy person in the middle of the night, out in the middle of nowhere. I said, God, I'd love to know your will for me. Where do you want me? I'll do whatever. Here I am. Nothing but the light lapping of the waves again. I don't know. It's weird. Sure. Absolutely weird. I didn't really expect to hear him speak audibly. It's just like you read stories of people that lived in that area, like Abraham, where God spoke to them. And be like, man, that'd be so cool. I really want that. Yet at the same time, there have been a few times where I really believe that God spoke to me in a specific way. Not audibly. That'd be really cool, but not audibly. But there were instances where I'm confident that God spoke something specific to me. I think we could all agree that God still speaks. He still directs. He's very active. So how do you take his lead when he's leading? Or think about it this way. What if God is going to lead you somewhere specific this year? He's going to lead you to take a risk or to take a shot or to apply or to ask her out or to downsize or to plant roots or start having kids or to sacrifice. What if God has something specific for you? How do you navigate what that looks like to follow his lead there when chances are he won't speak to you audibly? Well, as the lens of scripture zooms into Genesis chapter 12, we find ourselves in Haran. Welcome to Haran, modern day Turkey. It's to be about 2100-ish BC. On the outskirts of town, we find this group of locals that are huddled together. There's a dark somberness that seems to have captured the small little crowd on the outskirts of town. And as the crowd begins to disperse back to town, the small family stays, staring at a fresh grave. And that's where he stands, Abram. Salty tears streak his face, mourning the death of his dad. And as he turns and he heads back into town, he walks by the countless depictions of gods, like the moon god and the sun god, none of which bring him any sort of comfort as he grieves the loss of his dad. And yet there in his grief, in the middle of a pagan city, God decides to grab this man. This is now the Lord said to Abram. Now, here's where I just want to stop. I know it's going to like take forever to get through his life, but we just got to stop here because this is really big. Why is God talking to Abram? You know, he's saying, well, Junior, he's like the father of the Jewish nation. I mean, kids in Sunday school, they sing songs about him, right? Father Abraham had many sons. Yeah, maybe, but like at this point, he's not any of that. He's just a 75-year-old pagan Babylonian. Years and years later, in fact, Joshua, the leader of the, you know, the Lord's armies, Joshua wrote that Abram and his dad served other gods. So you think about what's going on here. 75-year-old guy, from all intents and purposes, he's past his prime. I'm sorry to anybody who's 75 years old or plus right now, but it's safe to say, like, he's already peaked physically at this point. He's an old pagan man, just got done with his godless funeral. He came from a demon-worshipping town with a dad who served other gods, and God says, oh, I'm going to grab him. Why? Maybe for the same reason that God chose you. God chose me. Like, why would God want a relationship with any of us? I mean, I don't know about you, but I don't bring anything to the divine table. Look at me. I got nothing to offer. None of us do. I mean, in our church, we have former Satanists. We have former adult industry workers. And we just saw a video of one earlier. We got more, though, as well. We have cheaters. We have greedy, we have gluttons, we have addicts, we have thieves, we have cowards, we have image-driven, we have anxious, we have depressed, we have legalists here, we have selfish people here. I mean, welcome to the bridge. We're just like a really messed up bunch around here. And so why would God choose to interact with any of us? But he does. And I know we're only a few words into his story, but already we're seeing what will drive Abram, and I hope and pray drives us as well. From

0: this point forward, God will capture Abram and call him into further adventure and further blessing, and Abram won't deserve a bit of it. And it's that humility that we'll see propel Abram further and further and further. It's like, man, I don't deserve any of this, and yet God is calling me to something. Who am I to drag my feet here? And make no mistake, that same invitation is offered to you and I every single day, that invitation to realize we don't deserve a second thought from God Almighty. Yet through Jesus, God Almighty interacts with us, and he blesses us, and he convicts us, and he calls us, and he's obsessed with us. And that ridiculous reality is this fuel to living lives that are bigger than ourselves. So there stands Abram. He spent the last 75 years worshiping demonic false gods. His wife, who stands next to him, as we'll see next week, is astonishingly beautiful. She's barren. So for Abram, in this context, in this culture, there's no future for him. He's poised to live out his remaining years on this Fertile Crescent Plain, die and be forgotten, just like his dad who he buried. And even at 75 years old, it's all about to change. Now the Lord said to Abram, go. What are God's first words to Abram? Go. Some translations, it says leave. I think there's something here, because too often we so badly, it's like me on the shores of the Sea of Galilee, we want to hear something from God. It's like, man, God, I'd love to hear from you. Tell me what you want. What do you want for my life? I want to know your will. But what if God has already spoken this right here? Go. You know exactly what I've said. I've told you to leave that. Leave that website. Get out of that unhealthy relationship. Leave that source of temptation. Get out of that friendship. Leave that attitude. Go. Get out of that sin. Deny yourself. And I'm not saying like God doesn't say other things. He says other things. He does. But often this is where God starts. Hey, you want to listen to me? All right, I'll test you. Go. Leave that. If you're really going to listen to me, leave. And then I'll show you what's next. I like to see God's calling in all of our lives like a set of stairs. So often we'll look at God at the bottom of the stairs. We'll say, hey, please show me the grand staircase. Show me the top of the stairs. What's your will, your grand plan for my life? Could you just kind of give me an elevator to get to the top of the stairs? What job do you want me to have? Where do you want me to live? What do you want me to marry? Show me the top of the staircase. And God says, no, that's not how this works. I'm going to reveal the steps to you as you take them. See, once Abraham takes his first step, he's then in position, which would be leave, gotta leave, go. Now he's in position to hear about the next step. But too often, you and I will stand at the bottom of the stairs. Maybe we've been doing this past year. It's like, God, speak to me, show me the whole staircase. And God's saying, why? Why would I show you the whole staircase? You haven't even taken the step in front of you. That's not how this works. I'm asking you to go. I'm asking you to come clean. I'm asking you to give. I'm asking you to surrender. I'm asking you to get out of that. I'm asking you to start serving. I'm asking you to submit. I'm asking you to rid yourself of that critical nature. I'm asking you to humble yourself. I'm asking you to war against that sin, to sacrifice. Go, leave. Why are you focused on the top of the stairs when you won't take the first step that I've called you to? And I wonder how many of us are right there.
1: 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We'll get back to Junior in a moment. We want to tell you about one of his books, The Manual. If you're a man or raising a man, married to a man, maybe dating a man, there's a lot of confusion around what real manhood actually is. In The Manual, Junior cuts through the noise, both the over-the-top macho stuff and the politically correct definitions, and he gets to the raw core of manhood. 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This book is simple, honest, powerful, and it might just change how you view men, strength, and leadership. 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That's Junior, Ziegler.com. Now let's get back to Junior's message.
0: End of verse 1. It says, go from your country and your kindred and your father's house to the land that I will show you. So what he's saying is like, Abram, we're starting over. Starting over. It's a great song by Chris Stapleton. Starting over. Abram's 75 years old. He's starting over. There's some new research on age and effectiveness. I found this really interesting. Researchers have studied what a person's most effective decade of their life is. So you think about it, like the decade of life where you make the biggest impact, most effective during this decade of your life. What do you think that decade would be? Most of us are thinking like maybe like 30s or 40s, you know, maybe prime, a little bit of experience, earning power is greater in your 40s, Maybe that's when your most impactful, effective decade has got to be your 30s and 40s, right? It's not. Research has found a person's most effective decade, given that they age graciously and are in good health, a person's number one most effective decade is their 60s. Now, yeah, well, we got some people like, it's like, man, I've yet to peak. Now, I'll say this. That's if they age well. Some people just turn into like these critical curmudgeons and they kind of write themselves off and they're not effective at all in their 60s. But if you age well, you're positive, you're caring about the younger generation, most effective in your 60s. A person's second most effective decade, we think that would be 70s. Yeah, right? It's getting even better in here. Coming in at third, your 50s. Again, that's if you don't turn into this grumpy old critic. And here God grabs Abram, who seems to be in the fourth quarter of his life. He's 75 years old. And God says, hey, I don't care about how old you are. We're starting over. Your most impactful decades are still loading. Verse 2. And by the way, the rest of the narrative of, much of the narrative of Scripture flows from these next lines. So these are huge verses in your Bible. Like really, really big verses. It says, and I will make of you a great nation, and I will bless you and make your name great. Some translations say, I'm going to make you famous so that you will be a blessing. I will bless those who bless you, and him who dishonors you, I will curse. And you, all the families of the earth, shall be blessed. Probably because Jesus comes to that line. This is what is considered the Abrahamic covenant. The covenant that 4,000 years ago God made with Abraham. Now we see this covenant on the pages of Scripture. Exodus to Revelation follows Abraham's descendants, that whole narrative following the people of Israel, the Jewish people. But we even see this Abrahamic covenant today with the state of Israel. It's the Abrahamic covenant. Covenant. Covenant. I want to camp out here for a second just on the word covenant. This is a word that we have all heard, probably covenant, but we are becoming more and more unfamiliar with what covenant means. And I think this is partly why many marriages in the United States just kind of suck. High divorce rate. And of the marriages that actually make it, many of them are pretty miserable because we don't understand what this word covenant really means. See, today we live in a very contractual society. And in many ways, contracts are great. Contracts are great for business. Like if you provide this service, then I'll compensate this amount. You know, if I work here, then you're going to pay me this. If you do this, and I'll come through and do this and this partnership. Contracts are great for the marketplace. They are terrible for marriage and church. But many times we try to bring those contracts into marriage and church. Many marriages, in fact, I'd even say most, at some level, operate in some sort of contractual way. Hey, if you do this part of the home life, I'll fulfill this part. If you do these things, then I'll do these things. If you don't do those things, I'll kind of feel like I'm pulling more weight and I'm going to make us both miserable. And so let's just kind of 50-50 this thing. It's a very, very common and selfish approach to marriage. In fact, I once attended a wedding where the vows were literally stated in a contract. It was literally stated, I will bring my 50% if you bring your 50%. And the days you struggle to bring 50%, I'll bring 60% to make up for whatever you know, don't. That's contractual. Very, very common today. So common that many people will then approach God this way. This is what we call bad religion. Hey, if I bring this to the divine table, and if I give this amount, and if I do these sacraments, God will uphold his end of the deal and keep me out of hell. Oh. Contractual marriage and contractual religion is manipulation. Notice God's covenant here. Are there any clauses in these verses? Do you see any clauses? I'll bless you when you bless me. No, he doesn't say that. I'll curse your enemies if you pray this much. He doesn't say that. God's covenant with Abraham was simply what God would do for Abram and how God was going to love Abraham and his descendants. There are no clauses here. And some of us would drastically change our life if we operated more covenantally, because God doesn't call us to live together contractually, but covenantally. I think about this for Nicole and I have a lot of work to do on this, but I enjoy my marriage most when I approach it for what it is, a covenant. And Nicole is way better at this than me because she brings more to the table than I do. But like just zero scorekeeping, if there's any scorekeeping, she'd win. But I'm at my best when I serve Nicole and figure out ways to just love her and better her and bless her, not based on what I'm getting from her. But when I take the temptation, and sometimes I do, I take this temptation to approach her contractually. Think, all right, well, hold on. What is she doing? Did I unload the dishwasher last or did she? Did I make the bed last or did she? Am I pulling more weight around here than she is right now? In those moments that I take the bait to operate contractually, I'm miserable because God designed us to live in covenant. And for some of us in this room, this is our biggest problem in our marriage. You keep score. It's very much contractual. You keep score. And really, if you think about it, that's a slap in the face of the one who designed marriage to be a covenant. God is covenantal with us. I bring nothing to God's table, but God gives us Jesus and God blesses. And regardless of how often we fail and fall over and over and over, God is there. This is what God calls us into, to see his covenant with us and then to reflect that in our relationship with each other. Now, this doesn't mean we don't have boundaries. We have boundaries with people. Doesn't mean we don't ever operate with contracts. That's good in the marketplace. But in marriage and parenting and community and church, we reflect God's relationship with us. And I wonder how many of us are miserable because we just live with these scorecards. And you're struggling in marriage and you're struggling in friendships and you're struggling in community because you got all these scorecards. And you're just angry and you're bitter. Drop the scorecards. God did with you. Stop keeping score. Now, maybe think, oh, well, Junior, I mean, come on. Like, I'll lose then. I live with selfish people. It won't be fair. I'll give more than I get. Maybe. And you'll reflect your Father in heaven in those moments. And that's beautiful. Continue on in verse 4. So Abram went, as the Lord told him, and Lot went with him. Now, we're going to get to know Lot in the coming weeks, but just safe to say right now, he is a lot of drama. Abram was 75 years old when he departed from Haran, and Abram took Sarai, his wife, and Lot, his brother's son, and all their possessions that they had gathered, and the people that they had acquired in Haran, and they set out to go to the land of Canaan. Now, that's curious there. People they acquired in Haran. What does that mean? Now, most commentators will say slaves, and that's certainly possible. Slavery was very common during this time. It's very different. Ancient slavery is different than modern-day slavery, but it's possible that Abram had slaves or servants that he had brought with him. It's very possible. Another possibility, though, and I think there's something else going on here as to who these people were, but I just want to put a pin in that for a second. Let's just travel them for now, and we'll get to know these people. End of verse 5 says, and they came to the land of Canaan. So he grabs his rope, he ties up his tent. He's looking across the plain that he's known so well. Thinking like, man, do I really want to leave this place? Likely not going to find better farmland than this. This is a fertile crescent. His eyes bounce off the pagan temples in town where he spent years worshiping. It's like, man, am I really done with my childhood religion? And as they head out, they walk past his father's fresh grave, and as part of him struggle as they walk out of town. Man, I'm following a God I don't know real well right now. Haven't read the Bible because there is no Bible yet. But regardless, with tents packed on camels, they travel 250 miles south, smack dab in the middle of modern-day Israel to an area called Moreh. End of verse 5 says, when they came to the land of Canaan, Abraham, verse 6, passed through the land to the place of Shechem, to the oak of Moreh. Now, by the way, there's some current archaeological digs that they believe they found where this is at, and possibly even an altar that Abram built here, which is really interesting. Because at that time, the Canaanites were living in the land. Verse 7, the Lord appeared to Abram and said, to your offspring I will give this land. So he built there an altar to the Lord who appeared to him. What's the first thing you do when you reach a destination when you're traveling? And for me, I'm a homebody, but I do travel a good amount. And since I'm a homebody, when I get to like wherever I'm going, whether it's like a hotel or a retreat center, wherever I'm going to stay for the night, I like to just like set up camp. I gather my stuff. In fact, the first thing I do when I walk into the room is I check the bed for bed bugs. I know, it might be weird, but like the good spot to look though is you lift up the mattress and you look between the mattress and the box spring. That's what I've at least learned. So I always check the bed for bed bugs. If we're good on bed bugs, then I take a shower and I decompress and I scope out my surroundings. And then I head to like where I came, a meeting or an event or whatever. If you just walked 250 miles and you get into town, what are you doing? Like, oh, I'm resting, setting up camp. Like, where's a good place to eat around here? Let's get a bite to eat. Where's the best water to get, or well to get water from? Where can we replenish supplies around here? But what does Abram do? End of verse 7, he builds an altar. Now, this is why I think Abram is acquiring people. Because Abram is very quick to worship. Very quick to point attention to someone greater. A theme of Abram's life is he builds altars. Everywhere he goes, Abram's going to build an altar. And someone who does that, someone who's constantly pointing people to someone greater, they tend to collect followers because there's a God-shaped hole in all of us. And when we run across someone who's pointing us to God, we gravitate toward them.
1: You're listening to The Bridge with Junior Ziegler. That was part one of Junior's sermon, How God Leads. from our Abraham series. And I love how Junior reminded us that Abraham's story doesn't begin with a hero who's got it all together. It begins with an ordinary man in an ordinary place, and God simply says, go. That's often how God leads us. He doesn't always give us the whole map. He doesn't show us the full staircase. He just gives us the next step of obedience. And maybe that's the question for you today. What step has God already made clear that you keep avoiding? Maybe it's leaving behind a sin, a relationship, an attitude, a comfort zone, or maybe just the need to control the whole plan before you obey. God didn't call Abraham because Abraham deserved it. He called him because of grace. And our job is not to earn God's calling, it's to respond to it. So what about you? Are you waiting for God to reveal the whole staircase when he's already shown you the very next step? Take that step and watch where God leads you. Well, as always, great to be with you. Thanks for tuning in. We'll see you next time. Well, you have been listening to The Bridge with Junior Ziegler, a listener-supported broadcast. Junior is the lead teaching pastor at The Bridge in Chicagoland, and we're so glad that you joined us today. 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We'll see you next time. The Bridge with Junior Ziegler is a production of The Bridge Community Church, a multi-campus church in Chicagoland.
2: 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Also, a woman in travail, a dragon waiting to devour her child, a protected remnant. 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Who is spared? And what happens when War of Armageddon finally dawns? In Grace with Jim Scudder, tonight, 7 p.m. Central.
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11: Your Moody Radio weather forecast for the rest of today, lots of sunshine. High pressure is overhead for now, mid-90s, and very humid. Our heat index at about 110. Upper 70s with a few clouds for the overnight hours, and then no big changes for Monday. Sunshine, mid-90s, heat index 107 to 110. Then we'll start seeing some showers and thunderstorms coming back on Tuesday, mid-90s. This is staff meteorologist Steve Hamilton for Moody Radio, Florida.
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0: If you've ever tried to stand up for your faith in a hostile setting, you know about the subtle ways that people can twist your words or intentions. It takes wisdom to navigate those kinds of situations, doesn't it? Welcome to Through the Bible. In our study this time, we're going to see how Jesus stood up to three different kinds of intellectual attack. Our teacher, Dr. J. Vernon McGee, illustrates from Jesus' response just how savvy you must be to get to the heart of any debate. I'm Steve Schwetz, holding the doors of the Bible bus open as you find a seat. And while you do that, Greg's here to tell us a little bit about a newer partnership opportunity that we've had, and it involves our Bible bus passes, doesn't it?
1: It does. Steve, in the last, I'd say 5 or 6 years in particular, we've seen our ability to partner to go beyond broadcast media.
0: Yeah.
1: And when I joined TTB on staff 15 years ago, so long ago.
0: Yes.
1: It's been an amazing decade and a half. But in those early days, I was always connecting with other broadcasters. But now, with digital tools and the Bible bus passes, which you want to give a quick description of those for those who haven't heard?
0: First of all, we give them to you for free.
1: Yes.
0: All you have to do is call us and ask for them, and they come in a 10-pack. They're the size of a business card. You can throw a couple in your wallet and hand them out to people that you can strike a conversation up. Don't just leave them someplace. Some people do that.
1: Yes.
0: That's called litter. But if you can put it into somebody's hand and really share with them what the program means to you, it's a great low-friction way to share the Bible and through the Bible.
1: And so here's an exciting new partnership that we have entered into with a great ministry called Preborn. And it is a ministry that ministers to young women who are pregnant and to their spouses or their significant others, whoever's involved in that situation. And they are bringing the gospel to those people. They're using ultrasounds and other things to show them that that's a real human being in the woman's womb. And so they're wanting to partner with us and share Bible bus passes. A, if they've come to Christ, and they'll say, hey, you can grow by listening to Through the Bible. Or B, even if they haven't responded to Christ, they could say, here's a program you might want to listen to.
0: Yeah, and I appreciate this. Actually, this door of opportunity for us was opened through a board member, our newest board member,
1: That's
0: Rob
1: right.
0: Reinders, who there's a whole story that we don't have time to cover about how he even became a part of the ministry.
1: Yeah, it's amazing.
0: But he is, among many things, a good networker of Christian people and resources. And he's the one that put us together with the Preborn folks. And we are looking forward to the partnership. And not only Preborn in their part in preventing abortions, which we believe is always the right thing to do, but also to share the gospel for people that are in difficult situations.
1: Yeah. And so we're just excited that we can now offer TTB's digital content through these Bible bus passes. Just a QR code. You open the camera and it opens a website that takes you to not just the English app, but all over 100 languages.
0: Yeah.
1: So you can also use it if you're in an Uber with someone and they maybe speak a different language, or you meet someone on the street. So many ways now to partner, and we're so excited about
0: it. Yeah, we are. Let me pray for us, Greg, as we begin our study. Heavenly Father, we pray that there would be opportunities for the many listeners that have those Bible bus passes, that they would remember they've got them and they would have an opportunity to hand them out and just lovingly share something that's meaningful to them, which is the ministry of Through the Bible and the teaching that it contains about biblical truth. I pray that you would open those doors even today. Bless the study as it goes out. In Jesus' name, amen. Now we're off to Matthew 22 on Through the Bible with Dr. J. Vernon McGee.
2: Now we're coming in the Gospel of Matthew to the crucifixion of Christ. He's moving majestically as the king. Beginning yonder in Caesarea Philippi, he took these majestic steps down through that land, through Galilee, then beyond Jordan from Jericho. He's now come to Jerusalem, and he's ridden into the city. And for a brief moment, he demanded that they at least consider him. I think heretofore, he had never come into Jerusalem this way. And we'll see that when we get to the Gospel of John. I think he came in the sheep gate, in a very unobtrusive manner, the gate where the animals for sacrifice were brought, but not this time. He rides in as a king, and they recognize him, those that are with him, as a king. And it's an opportunity for them to accept him or reject him. He's, as it were, forcing himself upon the people. Now, Matthew tells us that the three different groups in the nation, the Herodians, and the Sadducees and the Pharisees, they make an onslaught, an attack upon him. And that's what we have here in this 22nd chapter. We got down just a little ways in the chapter. Now here at verse 15 is where we begin today. And first it's the Herodians who come to him with a question that actually related to their particular position. You see, they were a political party which favored the house of Herod. They looked to those of that house to deliver them from the Roman yoke. And they were strictly political. I do not think could be considered a religious party at all. And the Pharisees apparently used them or prompted them. It's quite possible that many of the Pharisees were also Herodians, since it was a political party. Now I'm reading verse 15. Then went the Pharisees and took counsel how they might entangle him in his talk. Now the Pharisees instigated this attack upon him. But notice what they did. Verse 16, they sent out unto him their disciples with a Herodian, saying, Master, we know that thou art true and teachest the way of God in truth. Neither carest thou for any man, for thou regardest not the person of man. Tell us therefore, what thinkest thou? Is it lawful to give tribute unto Caesar or not? Now, obviously, they were not really interested in that. They had their own answer, let's say. It was a trick question. You see, if he said, no, you're not to pay tribute to Caesar, then he's a traitor to Rome, and Rome was ruling over them. If he said yes, then he is not their true Messiah, because the Messiah would not say that. Believe me, they've got him on the horns of a dilemma, haven't they? Well, they think they have, at least. Now, shall we pay tribute unto Caesar or not? Now, will you notice what he did? And Jesus perceived their wickedness and said, Why tempt ye me, ye hypocrites? You notice what he called them. He called them what they were, hypocrites. Now, verse 19, show me the tribute money, and they brought unto him a penny. I think this is very notable. He used their coin. I've often wondered why he didn't use his own. I think it's because he didn't have one. He asked them, says, show me a coin. Let me have a coin. And he saith unto them, whose is this image and superscription? They say unto him, Caesar's. And now they were using the legal tender, the Roman government, and here it was a Roman coin. Then saith he unto them, render therefore unto Caesar the things which are Caesar's, and unto God the things that are God's. This is an amazing answer, because there's more here than just answering them. And he certainly did that they owed something to Caesar. They did owe him something. They were using his coin, for instance. They walked down Roman roads, and Rome did give them a measure of peace. So they did owe something to Rome, and therefore rendered to Caesar the things that are Caesar's. But there's another department under God, the things that are God's. Now, when they had heard these words, they marveled and left him and went their way. Now, this, very frankly, reveals that he did not fall into their trap, and they did owe Caesar something, but that did not remove their responsibility to God at all. Now, they left him. They went their way. It's time now for the Sadducees to come to bat, and they make an attempt to trap him. Verse 23 now, and I'm reading. The same day came to him the Sadducees, which say that there is no resurrection, and ask him, saying, Master, Moses said, if a man die having no children, his brother shall marry his wife, raise up seed unto his brother. Now there were with us seven brethren. The first, when he'd married a wife, deceased, and having no issue, left his wife unto his brother. Likewise the second also, the third, and all the way down, by the way, to the seventh. And last of all, the woman died also. Therefore, in the resurrection, whose wife shall she be of the seven? for they've all had her. Now, you see the Sadducees, they didn't believe in a resurrection. It's a ridiculous illustration. Imagine this woman had seven brothers for her husbands. She must have been in Hollywood to have done this. But the question is, whose wife shall she be? Now, there are two things our Lord said in which the Sadducees erred. Listen to him, verse 29. Jesus answered and said unto them, ye do err, not knowing the scriptures nor the power of God. Now, the Sadducees were ignorant in two spheres. They, first of all, did not know the scriptures, and they had no knowledge of the power of God. In other words, ignorance of the scriptures and ignorance of the power of God caused them to bring up such a ridiculous illustration as that. Now, the explanation is simple and the problem is solved. And it's just this simple. Verse 30, for in the resurrection, they neither marry nor are given in marriage, but are as the angels of God in heaven. Now, they're not angels. We'll not be angels in heaven. But we'll be like them in the sense that they do not marry or given in marriage. In other words, there will not be any necessity to continue the race by birth, no multiplication of the race by that method in heaven. That does not mean that a husband and wife who are very close down here can't be together in heaven. If they want to be, of course they could be. But my friend, think of the ones that wouldn't want to be together, and they certainly won't have to be together. But after all, they both will have a new body, be new individuals, and probably they'll get along lots better up there than they did down here. But the important thing is no such thing as the marriage relationship for the purpose of propagating the race. That is the point that he's answering. Now, he says this to them, verse 31, but it's touching the resurrection of the dead. Have ye not read that which was spoken unto you by God, saying, I am the God of Abraham, the God of Isaac, and the God of Jacob? God's not the God of the dead, but of the living. And that is devastating, that statement. Abraham, what about Abraham today? Well, Abraham is as much Abraham today as he ever was. How about Isaac and Jacob? They've just been transferred to another place. They're living. And that's true of your loved one that's in Christ, waiting over there for you. This is a great statement. When the multitudes heard this, they were astonished at his doctrine. The Sadducees now have been silenced. The Herodians have been silenced. The Pharisees, they represented actually the very best in Israel. They were a religio-political party, and they hoped to restore the kingdom, and in that they could join with the Herodians. They had liked to have seen the kingdom of David brought back into power and get rid of Rome, but as a religious party, they opposed the Sadducees. I would suppose they would correspond to the conservative wing today of the church, and that the Sadducees would correspond to the liberal wing of the church. Now let me read verse 34. But when the Pharisees had heard that he had put the Sadducees to silence, they were gathered together. In other words, they have a huddle now, and they've got to plan a strategy in order to come to him. Then one of them, which was a lawyer, and that would mean a scribe, he knew the Mosaic law, and that is the sense in which this is used here, asked him a question, tempting him and saying, now they put this man forth as being their clever lawyer in order that he might propound a question. Verse 36, Master, which is the great commandment in the law? Now, listen to the Lord. Jesus said unto him, thou shalt love the Lord thy God with all thy heart, with all thy soul, with all thy mind. This is the first and great commandment. And he did not pick any one of the Ten Commandments. Now, will you notice? And he gives them a second one. The second is like unto it, thou shalt love thy neighbor as thyself. Now, when you put this down on your life, you recognize that you are coming short of the glory of God. And our Lord now is very straightforward with the man. Here are the two great commandments. You want to know what is the greatest? Well, this is the greatest, and this is the next one. On these two commandments hang all the law and the prophets. Now the Pharisees are a little puzzled, and so they huddle again. Verse 41, while the Pharisees were gathered together, Jesus asked them. Now, you see, his answer was so definite and straightforward, and it's so obviously accurate, and they had to be honest. If they were honest, they'd have to say, well, we've fallen short. We can't be saved that way. We do need a Savior. And he was right then, almost in the shadow of the cross. Now, will you notice, on these two commandments hang all the law and the prophets. While the Pharisees were gathered together, Jesus asked them. Now, they had a little huddle. They were going to come at him again, but he beats them now to the punch. And now he asked them something. And this is what he asked. What think ye of Christ? Whose son is he? They'd questioned his birth, you see. Whose son is he? They say unto him, the son of David. He saith unto them, how then doth David in spirit, or in the spirit, call him Lord? And David did that in Psalm 110, verse 1. How did David do that? How could David call his son his Lord? That just wasn't the way it was done. They would have to say that he would have to be supernaturally born for David to call him Lord. And he quotes now, the Lord said unto my Lord, sit thou on my right hand till I make thine enemies thy footstool. That's Psalm 110:1. If David then call him Lord, how is he his son? That's the question that our Lord put them. And no man was able to answer him a word. Neither durst any man from that day forth ask him any more questions. Now you see, there are several things that are quite interesting here. David wrote Psalm 110. The liberal says he didn't. David wrote Psalm 110 by the Holy Spirit. The liberal says not. And David wrote Psalm 110 about the Messiah. The liberal says he didn't. But you see, our Lord made that very clear. Now, this gives the explanation, and the only explanation is the virgin birth of Jesus. If David then call him Lord, how is he his son? He couldn't be his son by natural birth. It had to be by a supernatural birth, and they'd have to admit that. And you see, they were questioning his, by the way. They were saying, for instance, we're sons of Abraham. We're not illegitimate at all. Now, this ended the verbal clash with the religious rulers, and we're told that no man was able to answer him a word, neither durst any man from that day forth ask him any more questions. They made no concerted attack upon him verbally after this. They have determined his death now, and that's the thing they're going to move to. They see they cannot answer him. This is, to me, one of the great proofs of his deity. Now we come to chapter 23, and here the Lord Jesus warns the multitude against the scribes and Pharisees, and he pronounces woes upon the scribes and Pharisees and weeps over Jerusalem. Now this chapter concludes the clash with the religious rulers by the Lord Jesus, warning the multitude about them and then denouncing the religious rulers in no unmistakable terms. It is scathing. It is scalding. It's scorching what he says to them. It's filled with invective, denunciation, and merciless condemnation. It's very difficult for me to see how the liberal articulates this chapter with his conception of a gentle Jesus who never judged in saying anything harsh while he was here. You read this chapter carefully and slowly, and it'll blanch your own soul. It's more difficult, I think, to outline this chapter than most of the others here. But you have the warning of Jesus against the scribes and Pharisees, and then the woes of Jesus against the scribes and Pharisees, and then the weeping of Jesus over Jerusalem. Now, listen to him as he begins here. Then spake Jesus to the multitude and to his disciples, saying, the scribes and the Pharisees sit in Moses' seat. They're usurping that which was really they had no right to. They occupied the same position the church leaders occupy today. People looked up to him for the interpretation of the truth. Now listen to him. All therefore whatsoever they bid you observe, that observe and do. But do not ye after their works, for they say and do not. Now they interpret the scripture, and you can't break the scripture because they're breaking it. You do what the scripture says, but you don't follow their works because they are not following the word of God. Now here's a sad commentary upon religious rulers. Listen to him. For they bind heavy burdens and grievous to be borne, lay them on men's shoulders, but they themselves will not move them with one of their fingers. But all their works they do for to be seen of man. They make broad their phylacteries and enlarge the borders of their garments. They love the uppermost rooms at feasts and the chief seats in the synagogues and greeting in the markets and to be called of man, Rabbi, Rabbi. They like to have titles. They like to be recognized. They wear certain religious garments and habits that sets them apart from other people. Our Lord is condemning that. Now he says here, but be ye not called rabbi, that is a teacher. For one is your master, even Christ, and all your brethren. That is something we need to keep in mind. I think that there's certain respect. Honor belongs to the pastor of a church, but my friend, he's no different than anyone else. He's just one of your brothers. And call no man your father, that is the life giver. That's what a father is upon the earth. For one is your father which is in heaven. Neither be ye called master, that is, you don't have any authority. The only authority is the word of God. Neither be ye called master, for one is your master, even Christ. This is terrific, by the way. But he that is greatest among you shall be your servant. Now, if you want to be the greatest, then become the servant of all. And whosoever shall exalt himself shall be abased, and he that shall humble himself shall be exalted. Now he pronounced these woes here, and believe me, they're terrific. Listen to this. But woe unto you, scribes and Pharisees, hypocrites, listen to him. For ye shut up the kingdom of heaven against men, for ye neither go in yourselves, neither suffer ye them that are entering to go in. In other words, a hypocrite can block the way to heaven more than anything else. And that is the thing he's saying. He uses the term woe here 8 times and hypocrite 7 times. Again, verse 14, woe unto you scribes and Pharisees, hypocrites. Listen to this. Ye devour widows' houses, and for a pretense make long prayer, therefore ye shall receive the greater condemnation. In other words, their business dealings were crooked and heartless, but they made long prayers. Verse 15, woe unto you, scribes and Pharisees, hypocrites, for ye compass sea and land to make one proselyte, and when he's made, ye make him twofold more the child of hell than yourselves. Oh, they were great going out witnessing. They could go down to the mission and speak, and they would go around everywhere and give a witness. But I tell you, they were not getting anyone to Christ. No one really was born again. Woe unto you, ye blind guides, which say, whosoever shall swear by the temple, it's nothing, but whosoever shall swear by the gold of the temple, he's a debtor. They're hair splitters, you see. Verse 17, ye fools and blind, for whether is greater, the gold of the temple that sanctifieth the gold, and whosoever shall swear by the altar, it's nothing, but whosoever sweareth by the gift that is upon it, he's guilty. Ye fools and blind, for whether is greater the gift or the altar that sanctifieth the gift. Whoso therefore shall swear by the altar, sweareth by it and by all things thereon. And whosoever shall swear by the temple, sweareth by it and by him that dwelleth therein. And he that shall swear by heaven, sweareth by the throne of God and by him that sitteth thereon. You see, they were tempting to split hairs, and that is something that is dangerous in Christian work today. My, I tell you, you won't find anything more harsh than this, and I think we've had just about all we can take of this today, but I intend to finish it next time as we see the gentle Jesus using the harshest language that's in the entire Word of God. Until next time, may God richly bless you, my beloved.
0: We always love hearing from you, so why don't you write to us from our app? 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I'm Steve Schwetz, and as always, I'll meet you back here next time as we make our way through the Bible.

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1: Any biblical study on communication must include the discipline of prayer, and Matthew 6 is a central passage to consider. From Moody Bible Institute, this is the daily devotional known as Today in the Word, and I'm John Gager. The Lord's Prayer comes in the middle of Jesus' Sermon on the Mount. In Matthew chapter 6, Jesus reframes his followers' righteous practices as communication with God, not performance for others. He warns them not to announce their good works with a trumpet, but to serve in secret for God alone. Jesus then applies this principle of humility to prayer. We are to pray in private, assured that God will hear and answer. The communication God longs for is authentic and does not need amplification. In verses 7 and 8, Jesus warns against babbling like pagans, a reference to the common practice of repeating nonsensical sounds. God is not impressed by a meaningless torrent of language. Instead, Jesus connects prayer to relationship. Today in the Word, he reminds us in Matthew 6, verse 8, "Your Father knows what you need before you ask him." God is continually attentive and aware. Our prayers are not about providing him with needed information. Rather, they align our hearts with his. This relational context carries into the Lord's Prayer. This template begins by elevating God's name, his kingdom, and his will. God's purpose takes precedence over our own. Only after he is honored do we ask. Notice that these requests are expressed communally. Our daily bread, our debts, lead us not and deliver us. Our communication with the Father is intertwined with our communion with one another.
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9: What would it look like if the believers in the church weren't just sitting in a church, but were ready to move on the call of God? 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
0: You're listening to The Faith Walk with Jonathan Evans. 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
9: Now, we know that fathers sacrifice many things. I know, too. We make sacrifices, of time and peace working out in the world. We want to make the sacrifice to provide. We want to make the emotional sacrifice. A lot of times we may be the last one to be checked on emotionally because we want to make sure everybody else is okay first. Physical sacrifices. If that alarm goes off at 3 a.m., you better not tap your wife and say, go check. That ain't gonna work. You got to be willing to go out there and sacrifice even yourself because you're the husband, the father. You're the one in that position. There are all types of different sacrifices that fathers are called to make. Now, I know God is not a God of confusion, but this sacrifice we're talking about in the Bible in Genesis 22, that's confusing. That's not a sacrifice that any parent, any father is looking to make. When he tells Abraham to sacrifice his own son, that's not one of them sacrifices we want to be a part of. That's a difficult call that God would put on Abraham to make a sacrifice like that. This sacrifice, this call of God on Abraham's life is actually a contradiction. It's a contradictory call on his life. How are you going to ask me to puncture your own promise?

from Sarah, who was 90 years old and barren. So you made a way out of no way for me to have this provision, and now you want me to sacrifice it? That don't make any sense. So it's a contradiction in the promises of God, the provision of God. It's a contradiction in the providence of God. That God works out the details for the good of his people. That he's working it out. It's a contradiction to that. How are we going to get to this great nation you were talking about when you're asking me to sacrifice the vehicle through which that's going to happen? So it's a contradiction in several ways. It's a theological, biblical contradiction because of the sanctity of life. That he would call Abraham to sacrifice his own son, even before the law in Exodus 20, the written law, there was a moral law. That's why when Cain killed Abel, God went after Cain. Because even prior to the written law, there was still a moral law. If you want to know whether God exists or not, one of the arguments is morality. How do you know what's good and evil, and where did that even come from? That there is a moral law that exists, and because we're made in the image of God, we recognize thou shalt not kill. And so here Abraham is getting this contradictory word from God. Not only is it contradictory, but it's also crushing. That Abraham would not only have to sacrifice his son, but he's sacrificing his son that he waited 25 years for God to provide. It says that he was 75 in Genesis 12:4 when the promise came to him. In Genesis 21:5, it says that he was 100 years old when Isaac was born. So my math is right. That's 25 years. 25 years of waiting on God to do what he says he's going to do, and then he takes it from you. This doesn't make any sense. Why would God ask Abraham to participate in a crushing contradiction? Oh, it's because God was testing the priority of Abraham's affection. He put Abraham in a situation, your only son whom you love, you got one of them. And I'm calling you to sacrifice the promise. I'm calling you to sacrifice even with great provision. I'm calling you to this crushing contradiction in your life. But the reason why I'm calling you to a crushing contradiction is because I want to see if what I gave you has become more important than the one who gave it to you. God will often call you to crushing contradictions where you were praying for a position and you got it, but then he tells you to go a different direction. And you're like, why would I do that? You gave me this promise. I prayed for it. You provided it in a miraculous way. And now you're calling me away from it. Yeah, it's a crushing contradiction, isn't it? Because I want to see the priority of your affection. Well, you just gave me this windfall of money and that I needed and that I prayed for. And now you're telling me to give it to somebody else. Well, I just want to see where your heart is, because where your heart is, your treasures will be there also. So I just want to see where you're at. I want to see where your affections really lie. Well, you got that dream person, and now I'm telling you to walk away from the person of your dreams. And no, I'm not talking about your marriage. Why would you tell me to do that? I thought that this was perfect, and now you're telling me to sacrifice it and go in a different direction? Yes, it's a crushing contradiction, because I want to measure the priority of your affection. Wait a minute, my influence is just now growing. I'm just now getting the followers. The residual income is just now starting to come in. And now you're telling me to abstain from social media. Why would I do that? That's a crushing contradiction when you've given me the influence. Oh, he just wants to know, where's the priority of your affection? So oftentimes he will have you move and give you a word that does not make sense, because he's trying to see where you really are as a believer. This did not make sense to Abraham. Abraham, as all fathers and parents, mothers, wants to see and be a part of raising their child, pouring into their child, instilling confidence in your child, celebrating the achievements of your child, protecting and guiding. That's what your desire is. No father wants to sacrifice their child. Unless you live in America, with fathers who are definitely not getting a call from God to do so,
will put their children on the altar of their own.

0: self-indulgence and irresponsibility. Or it's not just fathers. Mothers will even sacrifice their children on the altar of revenge. Using their children as leverage and placing them on the altar of their own sins. What got me the most about this story at first was not my focus on Abraham. My focus was on the innocence of Isaac, who's just following his dad, not even knowing that he's the sacrifice. The innocence of a child. It's so unfortunate that these innocent children are trusting and following crooked parents. Adults who are so selfish that they would use their children as leverage or a ransom just to do something selfish that they want to do. Poor kids. 2, 3, 4, 5, 6, 7 years old, 8 years old, 10 years old. And they're walking behind their mom and dad thinking that this person has the best intent for my life and that I can give them my life and trust them with their life. And the whole time, they're prepared to bind them up on an altar and sacrifice them on their own sins. How terrible is that? If you are a parent and you're leveraging your kids in a divorce, you're leveraging your kids in contracts, you're leveraging your kids to try to figure out how to use them to get what you want, stop it. Shame on us for abusing kids because you're selfish.
1: 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How could knowing him more deeply transform your faith? Now, let's get back to Jonathan with the rest of today's message.
0: How terrible is that? If you are a parent and you're leveraging your kids in a divorce, you're leveraging your kids in contracts, you're leveraging your kids to try to figure out how to use them to get what you want, stop it. Shame on us for abusing kids because you're selfish. Isaac shows his innocence in Genesis 22:7. He says, hey, Dad, where's the lamb? He's just following his dad. He's trusting in Abraham. He's following his dad. Your kids are trusting you, and you're just going to sacrifice them because you're selfish? Man, that's a hard pill to swallow. That we would do that. You say, well, whew, I got too many kids and too many baby mamas. That's only you. Pray for the Lord's provision. But you keep showing up. Well, she won't let me. Don't quit. It's a kid. Well, I don't like him. He didn't choose me. He chose some other woman. You slept with him, though. And now you have this child. And that ain't got nothing to do with the child. If he's a good father, You send that child in there to be with his daddy. And you have to just, what I say to my kids, you just got to drink your spit. Because that ain't got nothing to do with the kid, the fact that you don't like your baby daddy. If he's a good father, that child needs his father. Stop sacrificing kids. This call that came to Abraham didn't come to you. I'm sorry, that was in parentheses. But now we're going back to the story. Because I'm reading it and I'm thinking, man, poor Isaac, he don't even know. He's just following his dad. And these kids are just following us straight to death, and we're supposed to be their parents. Some of you are that kid. This call comes to Abraham. And Abraham shows us how he responds. Now, if this call came to me, I'd be like, nah. Lord, you're going to have to figure out a different test. How does Abraham respond to something like this? Let me show you what Abraham did. Verse 3 says, so Abraham rose early in the morning and saddled his donkey and took two of the young men with him and Isaac his son and split the wood of the burnt offering and rose and went to the place which God told him. That don't sound weird to you? I mean, hey, sacrifice your only son whom you love. Alarm goes off. Hey, boys, let's go. Isaac, get saddled up the donkey. Split the wood. Let's hit it. Early in the morning? I only wake up early if I'm excited about something. He gets up early with no hesi. That means hesitation, for those of you who don't know. He gets up early in the morning with no hesitation and saddles up the donkey, grabs two boys, gets Isaac, splits the wood, and starts heading to the place where God told him. How is he able to trust God in a crushing contradiction? Where does that level of faith come from where he can move on God's word when there's a great sacrifice that God is calling him to make? Let me tell you, Abraham had a fundamental belief. His fundamental belief was this: my God will provide. When Isaac asked in Genesis 22:7, where is the lamb? Abraham's response to his son was, God will provide. He had a fundamental belief that I can move and make sacrifices that God calls me to make because either way, God will provide for me. Okay. Therefore, if you're unwilling to make the sacrifice, if you're unwilling to move when God calls you, if you're unwilling to step away from something God tells you to step away from, to leave a situation God calls you to leave, to put down something God calls you to put down, you have a fundamental disbelief that God will provide. The reason why you're not moving is because you're hesitant on what's going to be on the other end of your obedience. And so you have a fundamental disbelief that God is actually going to provide. And so you stop. Psalm 37:5, though, says, I was young and now I'm old, and I have never seen the righteous forsaken. Romans 8:32 says, if God would give his own son, would he not also give you all things freely with him? That we have to believe that God will provide, or you will struggle as a Christian to move when God speaks. He had a fundamental belief. And what would it look like if dads were like, God has spoken, saddle up the donkey, you two come with me. Isaac, let's go, split the wood, let's go make a sacrifice. What it look like if women were to saddle up the donkey, split the wood, grab two girls and their daughters and show them what an experience of God is about to look like? What would it look like if the believers in the church weren't just sitting in a church, but were ready to move on the call of God? What would it look like if the believers in the church really believed that God would provide? We didn't just raise our hands, we raised our life up to the call of God. because of that fundamental belief. Now, let me show you what happened next. Abraham got up and he moved, saddled up the donkey, split the wood. Boys, y'all come with me. Isaac, let's go. Look at what Abraham says. Look at what the word says. Verse 4 says, on the third day, he raised his eyes and saw the place from a distance. Abraham said to his young men, the two he brought with him, stay here with the donkey. I and the lad will go over there and we will worship and return to you. Abraham, a beast. Abraham said, hey, y'all stay here. We're going to go worship and we'll be right back. What you know we don't know, Abraham? What you know? Abraham had a belief that God would provide. And I know what you're thinking. You're thinking he believed that God would provide a ram in the bush. That's not what he was thinking at all. Abraham's belief in what God would do was at a whole nother level. That you would not believe what he was thinking. I'm going to give you a few clues. Verse 4 starts out by saying, on the third day. Verse 2 says, go sacrifice your only son whom you love. And then he says, don't worry, we're going to go, but we're going to return. I don't want you to take it from me. Hebrews chapter 11, verse 17 and verse 19. We're going to read what Abraham was thinking when he went up there and said, we're going to be right back. In Hebrews 11, 17, it says, by faith, Abraham, when he was tested, offered up Isaac, and he who received the promise was offering up his only begotten son. Verse 19 says, watch this. He considered that God is able to raise people even from the dead, from which he also received back as a type. What? Abraham said, we'll be right back because I'm going to kill my only son whom I love. And then I'm going to stand there and watch God raise him from the dead. And we're going to come right back down the hill. Abraham believed in the resurrection, who he also received back as a type. A type means a foreshadowing of Jesus Christ. This whole story is about the sacrifice of a father that's telling you about the sacrifice of the Father. His only begotten son, his only son. And Abraham is thinking, we're going to be right back. I'm just going to kill my son and watch him be raised. He's already thinking and foreshadowing the resurrection of Jesus Christ. This means that you have to have a spiritual belief in the resurrection of Jesus Christ. You also have to have a practical belief in the resurrection of Jesus Christ. A spiritual belief in the resurrection of Jesus Christ says, I believe that he died and was raised on the third day so that I can place faith in him, and those who place faith in him will live even if they die. You are now a participant in the resurrection, which is why when you get baptized, you die with Christ, you go under the water, and then you are raised with him to the newness of life. It's all about the resurrection, which means you're in church, but you don't believe in the resurrection of Jesus Christ. When you die, you're going to be dead. You cannot be saved and forsake the resurrection. Your life comes through the resurrection. So you have to believe in the resurrection of Jesus Christ spiritually. If you confess with your mouth and believe in your heart that God raised him from the dead, you will be saved, the Bible says.

0: can raise up any situation I have to sacrifice.
1: 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Thank you for listening to The Faith Walk with Jonathan Evans. 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
2: 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Learn about it next on today's Creation Moment. 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
3: Not all dangerous predators can be seen. One of the most dangerous predators in a drop of pond water is the amoeba Proteus. This amoeba literally terrorizes its one-celled pond mates because they can smell him coming to engulf them. Among his favorite snacks is the one-celled creatures of the genus Euplotes, but Euplotes can defend themselves. When some members of this genus smell the amoeba coming their way, they dart away to safety. Others can grow spikes to defend themselves. Some can even grow hard shells to protect themselves, all of which leaves a problem for evolution. What benefit to a predator is there in warning your prey? Evolution should have selected against the amoeba's ability to produce its unique scent, called the A factor. Now, a new discovery has revealed the amoeba's scent is really a clever design pointing to a designer. These amoebas reproduce by splitting, so they are surrounded by clones. The A factor is just strong enough in the Proteus to identify clone mates so that they don't eat each other, but not too strong that it prevents Proteus from getting enough to eat. God sent His Son, Jesus Christ, to save us from another unseen predator, the devil. The evil in the world is warning scent of the devil's presence. God has placed many evidences within the creation that He is the Creator, so that as our relatively few days on this earth flee by, we will be drawn to His Son, and believing in Him, receive forgiveness and salvation from sin, death, and the devil.
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10: 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The good news is, you have. Thanks for making an eternal difference. Thank you for your generosity. Only heaven will tell all the stories. But for now, we say thanks.
11: Your Moody Radio weather forecast for the rest of today, lots of sunshine. High pressure is overhead for now, mid-90s, and very humid. Our heat index at about 110. Upper 70s with a few clouds for the overnight hours, and then no big changes for Monday. Sunshine, mid-90s, heat index 107 to 110. Then we'll start seeing some showers and thunderstorms coming back on Tuesday, mid-90s. This is staff meteorologist Steve Hamilton for Moody Radio, Florida.
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Zach Williams, praise and worship music for your Sunday. Jordan St. Cyr, he has won a Juno Award for Contemporary Christian Album of the Year. He's from Manitoba, Canada, and here he is with Fires.

0: Forrest Frank been sharing the gospel on tour. Tens of thousands of young people have accepted Christ as their Lord and Savior during Forrest Frank's recent nationwide concerts. Pastor Jonathan Pakluta from Waco, Texas's Harris Creek Baptist Church served as an evangelist on Frank's The Jesus Generation tour. Pakluta preached the gospel to thousands of fans each night, and he reports as many as 5,000 people accepted Christ as their personal Lord and Savior at multiple events.
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Hey, congratulations to Leanna Crawford. She is sharing some exciting news this week. She and her husband, Cody Zeller, are expecting their first child, a baby boy, due in November. Congratulations. That's right.

0: praise him. But did you know it also benefits us? Giving thanks, number one, relieves anxiety. We all deal with pressures and responsibilities, but when we bring our concerns to the Lord with thanksgiving, the burden shifts to him and his peace comes to us. Number two, giving thanks refreshes our relationship. Gratitude keeps us from thinking that the Christian walk is all about us. Our fellowship with God is enhanced because we're focused on him instead of ourselves. Number three, giving thanks reinforces our faith. When we thank the Lord for his past faithfulness, our confidence in his present faithfulness soars. And number four, giving thanks rejoices our spirit. Thanksgiving brings us a sense of joy and helps us combat discouragement. Give thanks to the Lord, for he is good.
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Great song from Matthew West. It's good. Praise and worship music for your Sunday. And this is the first song I ever heard from Lauren Daigle. And when I heard it, I thought, wow, what a voice. Here she is with First.

0: Jim Scudder here for today's Moment in Grace. The lame man of Acts 3 is a striking picture of humanity. We often focus on his physical healing, walking and leaping and praising God, but what about his spiritual need? Discouraged and broken, he must have felt like a shattered vessel. Yet when God's power touched him, he received so much more than physical restoration. We are all like that lame man, deeply in need of Jesus. Whether facing trials, battling discouragement, or feeling spiritually crippled, we must rely on him. Perhaps you see Jesus as a harsh judge or a distant taskmaster. Remember, he is your healer. Just as he transformed the lame man, he can mend your broken pieces today. Draw near to him. He loves you beyond words.
1: Well, he didn't get to walk his daughter down the aisle, but he did get the daddy-daughter dance.
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1: After nearly 20 years of being a stepdad, a friend of mine could see that his stepdaughter was struggling to decide who should walk her down the aisle at her wedding. Her dad, who had been in and out of her life, or her stepdad, who had been there all along. My friend solved the problem with a big sacrifice. He let her know that he would be okay with her father walking her down the aisle. That brought a light to her eyes and a smile to her face. And then she insisted, "But nobody's going to take away our dance at the reception." Oh yeah, he enjoyed that daddy-daughter dance. He loved every minute of it. For Family Life Blended, I'm Ron Deal.
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3: Your Moody Radio weather forecast for the rest of today, lots of sunshine. High pressure is overhead for now, mid-90s, and very humid. Our heat index at about 110. Upper 70s with a few clouds for the overnight hours, and then no big changes for Monday. Sunshine, mid-90s, heat index 107 to 110. Then we'll start seeing some showers and thunderstorms coming back on Tuesday, mid-90s. This is staff meteorologist Steve Hamilton for Moody Radio, Florida.
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1 Corinthians 15 says, "Where, O death, is your victory? Where, O grave, is your sting?" Thanks be to God, we have victory through our Lord Jesus Christ. North Point Inside Out, inside another hour of Sunday praise and worship, and this is We the Kingdom. Face

0: us your love.
1: Singing about, thinking about, and living in God's unconditional love. Praise and worship this Sunday from Toby Mac. I'm Dodd Morris from the pages of our daily devotional today in the Word. Billy Graham describes prayer like this. He says, at its deepest level, prayer, well, it's fellowship with God, enjoying His company, waiting upon His will, thanking Him for His mercies, and then listening in the silence for what He has to say. When you pray, it's our topic today as we think about what the Bible has to say about communication. All through the month of August, a conversation about communication and God wouldn't be complete without a look at what the Scripture says about prayer. 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

0: Sunday praise and worship from John Reddick. And maybe you feel like this past week you've had a little trouble holding on. His family's been through quite a bit in this past year, including the loss of his brother. And he's got some comments that may encourage you. Look him up on Facebook. That's John Reddick. Song's also part of our praise and worship playlist. 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
3: 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I want to help train lay leaders. I want to make a difference in places where they can't afford Bible training. 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Thanks for making an eternal difference. Thank you for your generosity. Only heaven will tell all the stories. But for now, we say thanks.
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2 years ago, he wrote this: when you face up to God's glory, you find yourself face down in worship. It's Matt Redman. I'm Dodd Morris. Thanks for listening to this hour of Sunday praise and worship. Consumed by fire, ask the question, what if? I wanna

0: It's Crazy Money Day. Hi, I'm Chuck Bentley with my money life from Crown. The 2026 World Cup featured two of the wealthiest athletes in history. At age 41, Cristiano Ronaldo earns a salary of $200 million plus $65 million through endorsements. Lionel Messi, at age 38, has an annual base salary of $25 million and earns $70 million from endorsements. That's crazy. Their remarkable success reminds us of a truth found in Psalm 20, verse 7. Some trust in chariots and some in horses, but we trust in the name of the Lord our God. 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Ronaldo and Messi have earned their places among the greatest players the game has ever seen. 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
1: Your Moody Radio weather forecast for the rest of today, lots of sunshine. High pressure is overhead for now, mid-90s, and very humid. Our heat index at about 110. Upper 70s with a few clouds for the overnight hours, and then no big changes for Monday. Sunshine, mid-90s, heat index 107 to 110. Then we'll start seeing some showers and thunderstorms coming back on Tuesday, mid-90s. This is staff meteorologist Steve Hamilton for Moody Radio, Florida.
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into another hour of Sunday Praise and Worship with Jamie McDonald, and I'm Dodd Morris. Feel like you've got some mountains that need moving in your life? Mark 11:23, Jesus says, "Truly I tell you, if anyone says to this mountain, 'Go throw yourself into the sea,' and doesn't doubt in their heart, but believes what they say will happen, it will be done for them." Chance to speak to the mountains. Here's Chris McClarney.

0: The preacher alive in the 19th century, Charles Spurgeon, wrote this: "True religion is heart work. We may wash the outside of the cup and the platter as long as we please, but if the inward parts be filthy, we are filthy altogether in the sight of God." Aren't you glad to be washed? That's Elevation Rhythm. I'm Dot Morris. Got questions about that? 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
2: 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I want to help train lay leaders. I want to make a difference in places where they can't afford Bible training." The good news is, you have. Thanks for making an eternal difference. Thank you for your generosity. Only heaven will tell all the stories. But for now, we say thanks.
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That's Josiah Queen. I'm Dodd Morris. If you've got a praise about how God has done that recently for you and your

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This last week on her Facebook page, she said, "When we remember who he is and all he's done, worship is the only response. Powerful voice and a powerful reminder he's the one who's worthy of it all." That's Cece Winans. I'm Dodd Morris. Thanks for joining us for another hour of Sunday Praise and Worship. Brandon Lake is on the way after this from Ryan Stevenson. Have a great week.

0: days.
1: Things either just happen or they don't. Dr. Tony Evans says the Bible has an important perspective on this either-or proposition. He'll tell us more as we spend 2 minutes with Tony.
2: Everything physical is caused or provoked by something spiritual. There is nothing that your five senses partake of that is not generated and influenced by that which your five senses do not partake of. Which means that if you're going to fight this battle, you need a sixth sense. Daniel chapter 4, 26 states that heaven rules what takes place on earth. Everything that takes place on earth was precipitated by something that took place in heaven. So that until you and I, listen now, can address the spiritual cause, we will never fix the physical effect. When we understand that this is spiritually provoked, it affects our worldview. Now, there are only two real worldviews. There is a naturalistic worldview that simply says that man, by his reason, can figure out how the world works. On the other side is the spiritual worldview. Everything that takes place on earth was precipitated by something that took place in heaven. So that until you and I, listen now, can address the spiritual cause, we will never fix the physical effect. When we understand that this is spiritually provoked, it affects our worldview.
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3: Your Moody Radio weather forecast for the rest of today. Lots of sunshine. High pressure is overhead for now. Mid-90s and very humid. Our heat index at about 110. Upper 70s with a few clouds for the overnight hours. And then no big changes for Monday. Sunshine, mid-90s. Heat index 107 to 110. Then we'll start seeing some showers and thunderstorms coming back on Tuesday, mid-90s. This is staff meteorologist Steve Hamilton for Moody Radio, Florida.
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5: There is a sentence that rings through the halls of the Gresh home like a legacy, but hardly one I'm proud of. Thankfully, when my now adult children recall it, it is with laughter. It was Sunday morning. Now, why on God's fine earth are those the mornings your preschooler cannot find her left shoe, the dog has an accident, and your always dependable son sleeps in? Yes, it was one of those days. Bob was in the kitchen throwing back a smoothie while he finished shaving, and the kids were still both upstairs. We had less than 10 minutes to get to church on time, and that's when I said it. Now, in my defense, I had already called for everyone 3 times. The kids, after all, hadn't eaten. I had Pop-Tarts ready to go. I heard a lot of movement upstairs, including, I think, a ball bouncing on my son's wall. "That's it," I bellowed. "I'm gonna count to..." And this is where my brain realized the futility of counting to 10, and so I said, "60!" The whole house went quiet. And then, the laughter that never stopped began. The kids, though they have aged a few decades, are still giggling about that. All that to say this, young mom, one day you just may laugh about, dare I even say, treasure the memories of the joyful chaos unfolding in your home. But for today, I just want to get you through. Today, we're sharing 3 mercies for young moms: sufficient grace, biblical resources, and the testimonies of moms gone before you. I'm your host, Dana Gresh. You're listening to Revive Our Hearts Weekend. First up, sufficient grace. And oh, how we need it. For those moments, you're tempted to count to 60. To remind us how sufficient grace transforms motherhood, we've got the lovely Kristen Wetherill. Kristen is a pastor's wife, a mother of three, a writer, and a speaker. She's authored several books, including Humble Moms, How the Work of Christ Sustains the Work of Motherhood, and What Makes You Beautiful, 20 Daily Devotions for Girls. You ever had a mom day where you wanted to zone out? Well, not too long ago, Kristen and I got to sit down and talk about that. Where do we turn in our exhaustion? Here's Kristen.
0: Jesus himself invites us in Matthew 11, come to me. You who are weary and heavy laden, and I will give you rest. Not come to me if you think you can pull yourself up by your bootstraps and get a happy face on first.
5: Right.
0: No, it's come to me in the place that you're at. And I think that is a beautiful invitation for weary moms.
5: It's a beautiful invitation for weary moms, weary grandmas, weary dads, weary grandpas, weary single women. It's such a good invitation for all of us. If you're feeling weary and tired today, come to Jesus.
0: Mm-hmm. He has life and he will give it abundantly.
5: Okay, you said step one for you was, tell me what it was again.
0: Is just acknowledging the place that I'm at before him and just kind of praying through that. But then I think it's asking of him. So many times in the Gospel of John, Jesus tells his disciples to ask. Mm-hmm. You know, if you ask in accordance with my will, you are going to receive. You're going to have this life that I have to give to you. And I often wonder how often I don't come to Jesus with my need because I somehow don't really believe that he can fill it. I somehow don't really trust that he's good in some way or that he is life and that he imparts life to us. I've been really convicted about that, actually. How often I end up scrounging around searching for life in other things that are not inherently bad. You know, getting like a nap on my couch is a good gift from God. But if I'm looking to that nap to supply some kind of deep soul satisfaction that only Jesus can, I'm not turning to the right thing.
5: Yeah.
0: In my weariness. And so I think I just often don't actually trust that he's good and that he's actually going to fulfill this promise.
5: Okay, so I've acknowledged where I am. I've asked him for help. What's next? He shows up and everything's fine?
0: Yeah, wouldn't that be wonderful? Come, Lord Jesus. I also pray that prayer often. That would be glorious to see him come soon. Yeah, so I'm going back to this morning. So I'm on my walk. I'm praying. You know, Jesus connects our coming to him and our love for him with our obedience. So he says in John 14, 15, if you love me, you will keep my commandments. And so what, then I have to ask myself, okay, by the power of the Holy Spirit at work in me, what does it look like to obey my Lord Jesus right now? And that's going to look different in every situation that you're in. But in that moment, for me, it was to care for my children, to enjoy their presence, to be present, not flip out my phone, being present with my children and faithful to what Jesus is calling me to do in that moment with them. And I think included in that is the knowledge that God sees. He sees our obedience and he's pleased by it.
5: So true. In fact, so pleased. You know what comes after John 14, 15?
0: What are you thinking about?
5: If you love me, you will keep my commandments. This is one of my favorite passages in scripture. Jesus says, if you love me, you will keep my commands. And then he says, I will ask the Father and he will give you another helper to be with you forever, even the Spirit of truth, whom the world cannot receive because it neither sees him or knows him. You know him, for he dwells in you and will be in you. Like, what a gift. What a trade-off for obedience, right?
0: Right.
5: Okay, so let me play the devil's advocate and imagine that there might be, I'm not saying there is, but there could potentially be a mom listening who didn't joyfully obey the Lord in one of those mundane moments of motherhood. Like, what then? What happens then?
0: Right. Well, that's also me, just so every mom who's listening knows. And I think it's all of us, because even our best desires and attempts for obedience are laced with sin. We are not yet in glory, and our hearts have not yet been perfected. And so, not one of us is walking around perfectly mm-hmm. obeying Jesus, right? I think that we need to acknowledge that as well. But this is me also all the time, because I don't always joyfully obey the Lord. I instead get upset with the situation that my kids are not doing what I wanted them to do and yell at them.
6: Yeah.
0: And sin against them and against mm-hmm. God. And so for that moment, for the angry blow up, what is the hope that we have? How does Jesus draw near to us and serve us in that moment? And we see that this is precisely why he came. He didn't come, as he said, to heal the healthy, but to heal the sick. He came for sinners. And what he means by that is he came for those who acknowledge their need of him. And so in that moment, I think that I can cling to the cross and to the victorious resurrection of Christ, in which he not only forgives all of my sin, but covers me with his perfect obedience. So in that moment when I did not obey, or my obedience was laced with selfishness, or you name it, Christ's record is still mine.
6: Wow.
0: And he gives me that beautiful gift. And so I am free to continue pursuing joyful obedience. It's just a beautiful gift that he gives to us.
5: Praise God for this good news. Even on the hardest days of motherhood, the ones where you really fall short, Kristen Weatherall says God's grace is sufficient for you. Okay, on to today's second mercy for young moms. And this is biblical resources, the books and creative tools that help us shepherd our little ones towards Jesus. My dear friend Erin Davis sat down with Laura Wiffler and Hunter Beles to talk about catechizing their kids. And these young moms shared some awesome resource suggestions along the way. Now, for those of you who don't know these friends, Laura Wiffler is an award-winning author, podcaster, and poet. She's written several children's books, including Your Worth Never Wavers and Any Time, Any Place, Any Prayer. Hunter Beles is also a podcaster and author, and she's the founder of Journey Women Ministries. She's written several children's books as well, including Read It, See It, Say It, Sing It, and Amy Carmichael, the brown-eyed girl who learned to pray. Let's join them as they share with Erin.
7: Well, something I've noticed about young moms and moms with young kids. Now, I have a toddler, but I'm the old mom at the park. I'm not a young mom. But anyway, there's this renewed interest in catechizing our kids, which is not a new idea. In fact, it's a very old idea, but I wanted to talk about it in this episode. Either of you can take this ball. What does it mean to catechize our children or ourselves or our women's discipleship group? And I'd love to hear the ways that you guys have done this. Laura, you want to pick it up first?
8: Sure. Yeah. Catechizing is simply teaching your children the truths of God. I mean, it's kind of usually a call and response or a question and an answer where we ask a question of who made you, you know, why did God make you? Different simple questions that really just teach your children truths. And just a quick story. My youngest daughter is almost five. She has disabilities. And in our family, we had been working through many different catechisms, and I was mainly working with my older two children because my youngest is not as verbal and just is delayed overall. And you guys, one day I said to my kids, kind of like in review, because this was basic, I just said, who made you? And my youngest daughter, who doesn't hardly speak very much, she just goes, God, and just yelled it out. And I just lost it because I thought, yeah, this is a truth that I don't know when it was planted in her heart, because this was the first time she had articulated it for us. But I just thought, oh, baby, I'm so glad you know this. I want you to know this. And it was such a joy to see something that maybe we had been working on in passing to take root in her heart. And I pray that is even for my other children who are regularly developing, that as they grow up and someone says, you know, you're not very smart, or you're not beautiful, or, you know, you're not good, whatever it may be, probably much harsher than that, that they remember, no, God sure made me. And some of those catechizing type things, those are what really implant truths from the Bible. And they give us language to be able to rebut lies, to be able to fight Satan, to just speak truth to our hearts and to other people. And so I have really enjoyed catechizing my children. I haven't done it maybe as much as I have wanted to or felt like I should, but I think when we take time to do those things, they come out of us in moments when we need them most.
7: And that is so good. And, you know, I have four sons. I think they probably all have a different approach to learning. They probably learn each one in a different, unique way, and certainly at a different pace. And so there's not a one and done at all approach to implanting these things in my children's hearts. One of them is an auditory learner. He needs to hear it. He likes to listen to the Bible. One of my sons is a kinesthetic learner. He's going to need to write it or sculpt it. One of them cannot sit still for, I don't know, any given amount of time. So we're going to have to find some way to do it while that dude is on the move. And so it just takes constant creativity. We love Songs for Saplings, which is some music. You can find it on YouTube. It's straight scripture, and we're playing it a lot. Hunter, anything you want to add to this idea of catechizing our kids?
9: Yeah, I think Laura put it so beautifully that it really is summarizations of what scripture teaches on a particular topic. And so this ties in really well with scripture memory. I think you're just giving them doctrinal statements. They don't know that word, but you're teaching them, what does the whole Bible say about who made me? And these are wonderful things, like Laura said, just in that moment of need. I think the Holy Spirit is able to bring those truths to mind to help them employ them in times they need them most. So it's a lot like scripture memory, but you're just taking all the verses about one particular topic and giving them a little blip about, here's what the Bible says about this. And there are so many wonderful helps out there, particularly in relation to singing. We love Ask Me Who. That's one of the CDs that we listen to whenever they're really young. And then New City Catechism, that's another great resource. And certainly I want to be doing this more as well, because this isn't something that I grew up with. I am really helped by it and refreshed by it as a mother myself. So it's such a great practice for mothers who may not have time to be studying a systematic theology text, just to bust out the app, the New City Catechism app, set it on kids section, and then to be also refreshing our own hearts and minds with the truths about God's word and who he is in his word as we spend time together with our children.
7: And I've so found that to be true. Listen, ain't no mama got time for a systematic theology text. So we got to find some other ways. And I'm refreshed. You're right. Like I enjoy that time with my kids. I enjoy that learning together. And I think that's a big idea. I've been soaking this whole year in Psalm 92, which is all about delight. And that delight is good for us. Praising God is good for us. Singing is good for us. And what I'm finding is that when I delight in my kids, that they delight in me. When I delight in God's word, it's something that I want to reach for. It's not a drudgery. So the big idea of everything you're saying, I think, is like, just make it fun. Enjoy it. It's supposed to be enjoyable, this opportunity we get to disciple our children.
10: What a fun conversation that was. Just head to today's transcript at reviveourhearts.com/weekend to find links to Laura and Hunter's children's books. You're going to love those, and I think your kids will too. Let's get those little ones catechized, and let's praise the Lord for the gospel-rich resources that help us do just that. All right, our third and final mercy for the young mom is the testimonies of moms gone before us. And these testimonies remind us that we're not alone on this mom journey of ours. Other moms have navigated the same challenges, cried out to the same God, and discovered the same mercy that is available to you. I had the privilege of meeting a young mom named Tracy Lane not too long ago. She's a writer for Family Life Today and a mother with a riveting story of surrender. I think her testimony is going to encourage you deeply to press on in the good, hard work of motherhood.
11: Hey, if you don't mind, I'm going to dive right in with a really sensitive question, because I don't know how to ask it without seeming offensive, at least in my own heart. But when I read your riveting story the other day, I actually thought of Pharaoh's order to have the Jewish baby boys killed in Egypt, because he thought those babies had no value. At least they had no value to him. And when I read your story, there were doctors who felt the baby you carried in your womb, I'm imagining it was about 8 years ago, had no value. What did those doctors see, and what did they recommend when you were carrying Annie?
12: Yes, the doctors didn't think she mattered. At our 20-week ultrasound, they told us that our second baby was going to be a girl, which I was so thrilled. I wanted to have another little girl. And The only problem was that baby had only half of her heart.
7: Mm.
12: And so they told us that once she would be outside of my womb, she would be incompatible with life, and that we should, as the doctor said, go ahead and take care of that today.
7: Oh.
12: So he did tell us it wouldn't be worth carrying her. He said, I wouldn't want to experience what I was going to have to experience. And that is what he recommended, is to terminate the pregnancy.
11: Not many women have to hear words like that, words that horrific. And I'm hearing the juxtaposition of the joy that you're having the girl that you dreamed of and the horror with the doctor suggesting that you abort that precious girl. You chose life. And I want to know, what has life with Annie been like?
12: Yes, we did choose life, and it was absolutely the right decision. And it's been challenging. There have been a lot of very scary moments. She's had 3 open heart surgeries. We actually had to move our family across the country to be closer to the care that she needed. Mm. We could say Annie's health has dictated so many things in our life, but we can see that it's really what God has used to guide us to where he has us and to give us the story of his grace and his strength. So Annie's such a joy.
11: All right, fast forward to 2020. What a year. We're at the height of the pandemic. You're pregnant again. Mm-hmm. Was there apprehension about that baby's heart? And how did it turn out?
12: Yes, it was a huge act of surrender to God that we could trust the size of our family and the health of our family to him.
11: Wow.
12: So yeah, we got pregnant with our third, and they scheduled an ultrasound at 20 weeks. Looking at his heart because of Annie's heart.
11: Yeah.
12: And I've been in those rooms enough times to know when something isn't going right.
11: Yeah.
12: So I wasn't sure what it was, but I understood that it wasn't going to be good. And he said, I don't even know how to tell this to a mother like you, but your son has spina bifida.
11: Oh.
12: Yeah.
11: So again, were you faced with the decision?
12: Yes.
11: I mean, knowing your heart, you didn't have a decision, but did the doctors also make a recommendation that time?
12: He did. He told us that Davis likely would never walk. Mm. He would likely be significantly cognitively impaired. And of course, his first recommendation for what he calls treatment was to terminate.
11: Wow. Mm-hmm. What did you and your husband say?
12: Yeah. So it's interesting because with Annie in that room, when the doctor suggested it, I was the first one with an immediate no. You know, I was carrying her. I could feel her kicking. This time with Davis, it was like, I felt like I didn't have the fight anymore.
11: Oh, wow.
12: But thankfully, Matt still did. Mm. And he was the immediate, no, that's not an option for us. And of course, I agreed with him. I would want nothing else, but I didn't have the strength to say at that time, and God gave it to him. So it was actually a really sweet journey for our marriage too, to just be able to see what God would give each of us during each different day parenting these 2 children, plus Audrey, who's our healthy child. He really has just given us what we needed every moment of every day.
11: Mm, I love how you see the treasures in the surrender. How's that sweet baby doing? What's his health journey been like?
12: I cannot imagine life without him. And I mean, he really does complete our family. So the day he was born at the Children's Hospital. He spent a week there. But when he was born, I didn't get to meet him. Oh. He went straight into the hands of a neurosurgeon to remove the big bubble on his back. And that was a very difficult day for us. I didn't even see him before the surgeon did. I met him later that night.
11: Wow.
12: But God has just healed him so much. His prognosis at this point is very, very positive, which
11: praise
12: is just like,
11: Lord.
12: Yes, it's so fun.
11: You know, I love the faith that's still in your heart. This isn't easy. What a life lesson you are for all of us, a living life lesson in surrender. I wonder what you'd say to a woman listening right now who's facing surrender, maybe in areas of her marriage or her health, but it could be in the health of her children or her grandchildren. What encouragement would you give to her today?
12: Yeah, you know, surrender is hard. Mm-hmm. I think it's fair to say that. And that's a big part of encouragement I would give, because sometimes in the faith community, we want it to seem really easy.
11: Yeah.
12: Like if we just trusted more or if we just prayed harder, but really surrendering what we want and our dreams for our life, it's very difficult. But I think it's important to remember who you're surrendering to. Mm. At times, I felt like I was having to surrender to different diagnoses for my kids, but that's really not what I was surrendering to. When we surrender, we're surrendering to a good God, and He cares about us.
8: Yes.
12: He knows what we need.
8: Yeah.
12: And I think that's, for me, if I keep that in the forefront, again, surrender is never easy, but if I keep that in the forefront, it makes the surrender worth it. And I'm not alone in the surrender. I have that good God asking me to surrender, walking with me through the surrender.
8: Yeah.
12: We can trust Him.
10: 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Now, maybe God's asking you to do the same thing today. 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Surrender is hard, but never impossible, because the one we surrender to is so, so good. When we are afraid, we can put our trust in Him. If you'd like to see Tracy tell her story, you can do that. This interview was originally shared via videocast. 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Well, today may have been for the young moms, but we see you older mamas. 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I hope you'll come back for that. 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I'm Dana Gresh. 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
13: 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We're getting close to back-to-school season, and we want to send off our kids equipped with gospel truth. 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
14: An earthquake trapped a classroom full of children in rubble. Since one student's father always told his son he could count on him, the little boy assured his classmates that his father would come. Sure enough, in a few hours, his father was there digging through the rubble to save his son and the rest of the children. Like this father, God has assured us of His love and provision. Some believe Hosea 6:2 captures the prediction that the Messiah would die but rise again after 3 days, so believers could live in His presence. Certainly, Jesus foretold His rejection, crucifixion, but resurrection. Then on the morning He arose, two angels appeared to the women. One triumphantly asked them, "Why are you looking among the dead
16: for someone who is alive. He isn't here. He is risen from the dead. Remember what he told you back in Galilee, that the Son of Man must be betrayed into the hands of sinful men and be crucified, and that he would rise again on the third day. Jesus kept his promise to rise again. After charging his disciples to share the good news about his resurrection to the world, Jesus ascended to heaven, but promised to return. Since Christ has fulfilled so many predictions God has made, there's no reason to think Christ will not keep this promise to return.
15: If you'd like to learn more about God and his plan for your life, visit urbanministries.com.
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22: This is not saying Jesus sympathetically feels our pain. He takes our sin and its full punishment, pays for it in full, and thus brings to an end the reign of sin in our lives with all of its effects and all of its manifestations, all of its griefs and all of its sorrows. And one day we'll enter into the fullness of it.
23: 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I'm your host, Phil Johnson. The gospel of Jesus Christ can be compared to a bottomless well. No matter how many times you draw from its life-giving truth, you can't exhaust the supply. You'll never fully grasp everything there is to know about God's work of salvation. But that doesn't mean there aren't some essential gospel truths that you can and must understand. Today, John MacArthur looks at one of those essentials, namely repentance, from a source you might not expect, the Old Testament. John's current series is titled The Gospel According to God. To make sure you're clear on the importance of repentance in salvation, turn to Isaiah 53 as John begins today's lesson.
22: We saw the startling servant in verses 13 to 15 at the end of chapter 52. We saw the scorned servant, verses 1 through 3, and now we come to the substituted servant. Looking continually at the servant of Jehovah, we now see him in his role as a substitute. And the transition comes in verse 4 with the first word, surely, or truly, or verily. This is an exclamation. This is a sudden recognition of something unexpected, a dramatic change from the previous perception. This is a reversal. This is spinning on their heels fast. Surely, as if to say, whoa, stop in our tracks and turn and go the other way. Now we see our griefs he himself bore, our sorrows he carried. He was pierced for our transgressions, crushed for our iniquities, chastened for our well-being, scourged for our healing. That is the complete reversal of how they viewed the cross. He took our place, died in our stead, gave his life for us. Technically, we would call this vicarious penal substitution. Finally, as a nation, they're going to see it and believe it, and they're going to be saved in that hour. These three verses, by the way, verses 4, 5, and 6, are so connected that they're like concentric circles. They kind of weave around and around each other. And each of them mentions the wrongs and the provision of the servant to provide atonement for those wrongs. And they do cycle around the same theme, but they are so profoundly rich. They understand how wrong they were. They had a wrong attitude, manifest in wrong behavior. Listen, coming from their nature. Repentance grasps all three. True repentance takes the recognition that we think wrong, we act wrong, because we are profoundly corrupt in nature. Verse 4 is about their wrong attitudes. Verse 5 is about their wrong behavior. And verse 6 is about their wrong nature. They go all the way down deep. Our attitude was wrong, terribly wrong. We esteemed him stricken, smitten of God, and afflicted. That's wrong. We thought he was being punished for his own iniquity. Our behaviors were wrong, transgressions, iniquities, but mostly because our nature is wrong. Verse 6 is about nature. We're like sheep who've gone astray. Each of us has turned to his own way. You say, well, in what sense is that speaking of nature? Sheep do what sheep do. That's the analogy. They wander off into danger. That was us. Our nature was wrong, and we went our own way. So they have come to a place, this future generation of Jews, that every sinner must come to be saved, in which you understand that you have to change your mind about Christ, how you think about Christ. You have to recognize the transgressions and iniquities that mark your behavior and the subsequent alienation from God and soul sickness that you possess. And then you must recognize that there's a problem deep down, profoundly embedded in your humanity. You're a sinner. And that's what you have here. The awakening is stunning. They get it. Our griefs he himself bore. Our sorrows he carried. We ourselves, we are the issue here. Our griefs. The word for griefs is sickness. It's diseases, infirmities, calamities, pretty broad word. And here, sins are viewed from the perspective of their effects. Sins are

griefs is a word that refers to the outward effects of sin, and sorrows is a word that refers mostly to the inward effect of sin. But sin is viewed here not as a moral entity, which the word sin would convey, but rather from the distress and horrors and issues of life that flow out of sin. He picked up sin with all that it produces and carried it, put it on himself, carried it. Well, we know he carried it to the cross, and he bore the full punishment of God. The Lord was pleased to crush him, verse 10 says. He took the punishment for our sin and thus carried the full weight of sin and all its effects away. This is not saying Jesus sympathetically feels our pain. It's not saying that. It is that he takes our sin and its full punishment, pays for it in full, and thus brings to an end the reign of sin in our lives with all of its effects and all of its manifestations, all of its griefs and all of its sorrows. And one day we'll enter into the fullness of that, won't we? One day when we enter into heaven, no more sin and no more effects. We should have suffered for our sins, but he did. He took away from us all that belonged to us, all that we should have felt by way of judgment, pain, devastation, even eternal punishment, and put it on himself. And thus he shifted the load completely away from us. He takes our sin and removes it, having paid for it in full. Now that's the prophecy of Isaiah about this one who will come. And you're going to see that same truth reiterated in the remaining sections of this great chapter because it is the cardinal truth. Verse 8, for example, he was cut off out of the land of the living for the transgression of my people to whom the stroke was due. The question then is, who is this person? Peter, no doubt having this passage in mind, tells us in 1 Peter 2, speaking of Christ, he says, of Christ, he himself bore our sins in his body on the cross, and by his wounds you were healed. That's a direct allusion to Isaiah 53. It can be no one but Christ. No one but Jesus Christ can fulfill this. Israel will come to that knowledge, come to that awareness, weeping and wailing in repentance, having seen the truth about the servant Messiah, Yeshua, Jesus. They will testify to the massive error that they have made. Generations have made it. For thousands of years they have made this error. And here they declare how wrong they were. It wasn't for his sin that he suffered, it was for their sin. And then comes this confession. Yet, reaching back, we ourselves esteemed him stricken, smitten of God, and afflicted. And there's the confession that we thought God was punishing him for his own sins. We considered or reckoned him the stricken, smitten, afflicted by God. Or blasphemy. The word God is Elohim, and all those verbs connect with Elohim. Stricken by God, smitten by God, afflicted by God. We thought God was punishing him for his sins. And the language here is very strong. The word stricken is to strike violently. A very violent word used in Exodus 11, one of the plagues. The word smitten means basically to beat someone even to death. And the word afflicted, a general word, to be humiliated, to be degraded, to be destroyed. So we thought that when he was being smashed and beaten and degraded and humiliated, that this was God doing it because he was a blasphemer. And by the way, that is still the Jewish assessment today. Jewish assessment is just that today. And they will someday in the future know that this is the Lamb of God chosen by him to be the vicarious substitute bearing their sins. They get it. And so in verse 5, they will say he was pierced for our transgressions, crushed for our iniquities, chastened for our well-being, scourged for our healing. This is such marvelous language here, very graphic. The words pierced,

0: brushed, chastened, or punished, scourged. Very strong words. Let's talk about those for a moment. The prophet has no knowledge of the cross. He doesn't know what's going to happen 700 years hence. The Spirit of God leads him to pick these words, and we could say that these are metaphoric words in some way, or these are sort of general words that saying pierced, crushed, punished, scourged, simply trying to pick words that are graphic and dramatic and sort of repulsive to think about someone being treated this way, and that they're intended to be somewhat general, and you would be right about that. There are Hebrew scholars that suggest that the word pierced, for example, is the strongest Hebrew expression for violent death. So that if you look at it in a general sense, you could say, well, whoever this is, he's going to have a violent death. And you would be right. And you could look at the word crushed. And that word can refer to anything from being trampled to death, literally trampled, crushed underfoot, such as Lamentations 3:34, all the way to being battered and bruised. That would be the lesser of it. It could be simply a broad word for somebody's life being crushed out, but it can be anything, as I said, from being trampled to death to being severely bruised. And then the word chastisement, very interesting word. It is the only Hebrew word to express punishment, and punishment is a technical term. It's a legal term in some sense. And you could say, well, this definitely was a punishment, generally speaking, and you would be correct about that. And the word scourged could also be viewed in somewhat of a general sense. Scourging meaning lashing someone, slashing someone, inflicting wounds on someone. They could be general words. And perhaps when Isaiah wrote that, that's what he thought. Well, this is just picking all the worst possible descriptions of a horrific, horrendous death. But the truth of the matter is, they're not just general terms, because every one of them specifically happened to Jesus. He was pierced 5 times, both feet, both hands, and his side. Psalm 22 is a psalm that looks forward to the cross. Psalm 22 begins, my God, why have you forsaken me? The very words Jesus said on the cross. But in Psalm 22:16, the psalmist writes, they pierced my hands and feet. Zechariah 12:10, Zechariah says, they'll look on him whom they pierced. And they actually pierced Jesus on the cross. That actually happened. What about the word crushed? It can refer, as I said, to anything from a sort of severe bruising to being trampled to death. Listen, we know what happened to Jesus. We know that he was slapped. We know that he was punched in the face, John 19:3. And we also know, according to Matthew chapter 27, verse 30, that the Romans took sticks and beat him in the face with sticks, punching him in the face, slapping him in the face, and beating his head and his face with sticks would raise bruises and welts. That would be within the framework of that word, crushed. What about the next one? Chastening, as I said, the Hebrew word for punishment. Was his execution a form of punishment? Absolutely it was. There was an indictment of him. You remember the Jews called him together and brought in false witnesses to tell lies against him. The indictment went from place to place in the house of Annas and Caiaphas. They passed him over to Herod. They passed him back. Mock series of trials in which they tried to bring that indictment to an actual crime. And then they wanted an execution, so they put him before Pilate. And Pilate was intimidated and blackmailed into sentencing Jesus to death, and his execution was an official punishment by the government of Rome. It was a punishment, result of an indictment, a trial, a verdict, a sentence, a formal punishment was carried out. And what about the word scourging? Is that just a generic term? Well, according to Mark 15:15, it says he was scourged. We all know the story of that, a heavy stick with leather thongs extending from it, embedded with bone and rock and glass, lacerating his body over and over and over again. The Jews knew all that. They know it now. They know it today. They know about this man, Jesus, who was pierced and bruised and punished and scourged. They know that very well. It's in the record. But on the day of national salvation, they're going to look back and realize that God did not do that to him, because it was God who crushed him. It was God. But God did not do that to him because of his own sins, but he did it to him because of their sins. That's the difference. They will confess, I love this, for our transgressions, for our iniquities, for our well-being, for our healing. That's what's going to happen someday. They're going to confess that. In the meantime, folks, the only way you can ever be saved is to confess it now. Now. I want you to turn to 2 Corinthians chapter 6. In 2 Corinthians chapter 6, Paul borrows from the 49th chapter of Isaiah in the second verse. And in Isaiah 49, we read, "At the acceptable time I listened to you, on the day of salvation I helped you." Isaiah said that to for a word from the Lord to the people. This is a day when I will listen. This is a day of salvation when I will help. And then Paul pulls it into the present and says, "But now is the acceptable time. Behold, now is the day of salvation." Israel's national salvation, that's future. At the end of a time called the tribulation. But now is the day of salvation. Now is the acceptable time for you, Jew or Gentile. This is available if you will receive the gift. Maybe this is that surely moment. We were wrong about him. It was for us that he died. He took our griefs, our sorrows, our sickness, our calamities, our disasters, and our sin. Paid for all the sin and carried away all its effects forever. This is your day to put your trust in the Savior.
1: You're listening to Grace to You Weekend, the Bible teaching ministry of John MacArthur. John's lesson today is from his series called The Gospel According to God. Now, friend, even though today's topic, repentance, is an essential aspect of Christian faith and practice, it's often misunderstood. And because of that, a few years back, I asked John to give a biblical definition of repentance, what it is and what it is not. And this is what he said.
0: Yeah, I think anybody who takes it at face value in the Bible knows that it means turning from sin to God. That's the language of the apostles in the book of Acts, repentance toward God and faith in our Lord Jesus Christ. So I think traditionally the word repentance has always meant a turning. Where it got confusing was, a few decades back, when people didn't want the word repentance to relate to sin. And they started talking about repentance, meaning changing your mind about who Jesus is. You remember that, because
2: yeah, I do.
0: That's when I wrote the book, The Gospel According to Jesus, to attack that error. They were saying, and leading Bible teachers were saying, repentance is a human work that cannot be added to salvation. But the Bible itself says God grants repentance. It's not a human work. It's a divine work. The Holy Spirit has come to convict men of sin and righteousness and judgment, which leads to repentance. So when I wrote the book, The Gospel According to Jesus, and the sequel, The Gospel According to the Apostles, I was actually trying to attack the idea that repentance is nothing more than changing your mind about who Jesus is. And that's almost a direct quote from the people who were advocating that. It is not changing your mind about who Jesus is. You need to do that. But repentance is a turning from sin toward righteousness, from the kingdom of darkness toward the kingdom of light, from Satan toward Christ. So I think we have, I think, successfully made a case for biblical repentance. And I'm grateful to say, Phil, I think in recent years and recent decades, that old understanding that basically eliminated the biblical definition of repentance has been removed. And I think there's a healthy new understanding that repentance means you're turning from sin. It's not something that the unregenerate person can do on his own. It is a work of God as much as any other element of salvation.
2: Yeah, well, at least that idea is becoming more rare. There are people trying to resurrect that notion that repentance is nothing more than a change.
0: But I think where it was once the dominating idea because of schools that were propagating it, it's now, as you said, a little more rare.
1: Well, some helpful clarification there from John MacArthur on the issue of repentance. 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And then be back next week when we continue John MacArthur's study called The Gospel According to God. It's another half hour of unleashing God's truth, one verse at a time, on Grace to You Weekend.
3: 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I'm Dodd Morris. I remember reading in Bible college, before we can begin to see the cross as something done for us, leading us to faith and worship, we have to see it as something done by us, leading us to repentance. You like that perspective? It's from John Stott. More about the cross with John MacArthur tomorrow night. 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
4: 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Consider this. Jesus said in Matthew 5:14, "You are the light of the world. 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
14: Your Moody Radio weather forecast for the rest of today, lots of sunshine. High pressure is overhead for now, mid-90s, and very humid. Our heat index at about 110. Upper 70s with a few clouds for the overnight hours, and then no big changes for Monday. Sunshine, mid-90s, heat index 107 to 110. Then we'll start seeing some showers and thunderstorms coming back on Tuesday, mid-90s. This is staff meteorologist Steve Hamilton for Moody Radio, Florida.
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1: You need to learn how to manage money in a way that's in accordance with the principles of the Word of God so that we can establish an equitable, just society, and it starts with the house of God. The second principle I want to give you is based off of what it says in verse 6. It says, when I heard their outcry and these charges, Nehemiah says, I was very angry. Hey, by the way, a side note here. Do you realize that it's okay to become angry sometimes? Do you realize that? Do you realize that anger is not a sin, it's an emotion? And that even God gets angry? In fact, sometimes it's just wrong if you don't get angry. Sometimes we need to be angry about things. There are certain things that just ticks God off. In fact, do you remember Jesus when he went into the temple? And he saw the money changers in the temple. And here you have the picture of Jesus, and he's flipping over tables, and he's got a whip in his hand, and he's lashing the whip and driving the animals out, changes all over, and this, yes, is meek Jesus. You know, Pastor, that kind of concerns me. Well, because it concerns you because some of you were raised in a tradition where you were told to pray to baby Jesus. Some of you from the Hispanic culture, I hear people say, Jesucito, el niño Jesús. So you say, go pray to baby Jesus. Hey, baby Jesus grew up. You're not praying to some cuddly little, that's not the Jesus I pray to. You want to see the picture of Jesus? Read Revelation. There's a sword out of his mouth. He comes with justice and power and might and authority and reign. He's a powerful reigning Jesus with grace, full of grace and full of mercy and love, but justice and power and authority. That's the Jesus of the New Testament. Yeah, that's the Jesus that you'll see. And so Jesus flipped over the tables. Why? You say, well, because they were selling things in the worship. No. It wasn't about selling things around the house of God. It was about extortion of worshipers. Because what was happening with the money changers, people would travel for miles and miles and miles to offer sacrifices at the temple, at the Jerusalem temple. What these merchants would do is, in order to offer sacrifice, you had to offer a lamb, or you had to offer a dove, you had to offer a animal sacrifice. So the outer court of the temple was almost like a farmland. There was goats and sheep and doves, and what they would do is travelers would come from miles and miles around. And if a lamb was supposed to normally went on the market for $50, they would charge these pilgrims $100. They were doubling the price. They were taking advantage of pilgrims that were traveling a long way, and they were making a profit off of worshipers, and it just ticked Jesus off. My house will be called a house of prayer, not a house of extortion. Purify this house. Clean the temple out. And Jesus became angry over it. There's things in this society that should make us angry. There's things that should cause our blood to boil. And once in a while, I see Christians getting mad at the wrong things. It's like, why are you mad about that? I mean, get mad about something real, please. Get mad about an issue that boils the heart of God. Well, Pastor, I just want to write because I thought the music was too loud. I'm not sure that's really angry about that in the house of God. And you have drums and electric guitar, and I just don't know if that's even godly. And the world is coming into the church. Whoa, slow down. You want to get revved up about something? Get revved up about child abuse. Get revved up about immigrants that are being taken advantage of and extortion is happening against them. Get revved up about a woman who's being beaten by some conniving boyfriend that's taking sexual advantage of her and financial advantage of her. Hey, get revved up about teenagers that have AIDS because their homes are such a mess. Get revved up about injustice that's happening in people's homes. Get mad about something that really matters, please. Amen? Hey, I think we should get mad about things. I think we should get angry about things. Martin Luther the Reformer said, hey, I don't get anything done until I get angry. There's things that we should get angry about, but let's choose what we spend our anger on for things that are close to the heart of God. So, I love that Nehemiah got angry. Godly man, called of God, I heard the outcry, and I was very angry. So what did he do? He said, I pondered them in my mind, and then I accused the nobles and the officials, and I told them, you are exacting usury from your own countrymen. So I called together a large meeting to deal with them, and I said, as far as possible, we have brought back our Jewish brothers who were sold to the Gentiles. Now you are selling your brothers only for them to be sold back to us. They kept quiet because they could find nothing to say. Nehemiah comes and says, wait a second. 140 years ago, they invaded Jerusalem, took us as slaves. Now we're finally free, and you're enslaving us again, but now it's brother against brother enslaving each other? What is up with that? You know, a modern-day equivalent would be, let's say a young girl is 21 years old, and she made a lot of bad decisions, so she hooks up with a guy that's a user and abuser. She's financially dependent on him, has a kid or two, doesn't feel like she can move out because she'll lose the place to stay. He's kept her the place where he wants her, right in this place of need where she can't do anything, and he sexually uses her. Financially, she's dependent upon him, finally comes to church, gets her act together, comes to Christ, builds the courage to say, I'm going to leave you, moves out. The people in the church help her to get an apartment. Finally, she's settled in. She has to learn to get a job, and she goes to home group. And then in home group, she meets a guy. This time, he's a Christian guy. The Christian guy says, you know what, I have a little room in my back apartment. You know, hey, you could stay there. Don't tell Pastor Mark, though, about it. You know, you can stay back in the apartment. You know, nothing's there. And then suddenly, he gets involved with her, and the same thing happens. Now, he's sexually using her. She's financially dependent, and it would be the same thing. But now she was in slavery in the world, and now she's slavery in the church, but it's even worse because it's someone that claims to be a Christian. Nehemiah's saying, that's what's happening here. We finally liberated you from slavery, and now in the house of God, the very same thing is happening that we thought we set you free from. What's going on? What's going on is that the people of God, because they hadn't sanctified their values and their attitude, they were beginning to practice the cultures of the society around them. You understand the concept? And that's what happens when our worship declines, we begin to take on the practices of the cultures around us. And God needs to sanctify the church. Here's what I want you to notice. I want you to notice that Nehemiah rebuked the church first. He got everybody aside. He said, let's all talk now. They all sat down and he rebuked them. Now these were the people of power, the people of money. These were the leaders that he's rebuking. And basically two things happen among them. One, a change of heart. So he says this. Notice what he says in verse 9. So I continued, what you are doing is not right. Shouldn't you walk in the fear of our God to avoid the reproach of the Gentile enemies? In other words, shouldn't you be thinking about not what's prospering you economically more, but shouldn't you be thinking about managing your finances according to ethics and morality and some values that are kingdom driven rather than economy driven? There's something greater than just what makes you the greatest buck, and it's the morality and the ethics of it and the fear of God. And he says to them, verse 10, I and my brothers and my men are also lending the people money and grain, but let the exacting of usury stop. Give back to them immediately their fields and their vineyards and their olive groves and their houses, and also the usury you are charging them, the hundredth part of money, grain, new wine, and oil. He says, I want you to give them all of their property back and their kids back, and I want you to give them all the interest back that you're trying to take from them. Wow. That's pretty heavy. The most amazing thing, they didn't. Businessmen giving property back. Why? Because they started to become convicted by kingdom values. And you know when God is at work, when people start getting kingdom values about their money. When you shift your mentality to, I am a steward, a manager of the resources that God gives me, rather than an owner that can do whatever he wants with what he possesses, then you will begin to operate with your finances in a whole different way. Because you'll realize God is the resource giver, and I simply manage the resources he gives me, but I am not the ultimate owner of what I have in my hands. I am the manager of what I have in my hands. That'll change your mindset. And you say, well, how do we begin to practice that? Well, if you've been around New Life for a while, I've been teaching you a real simple formula for the last few years. And I hope someone's got it. Oh, Lord, help me. Someone better have this down. How many of you remember the 10-10-80 principle? Anybody? Whew, thank God a couple of you do. I've been teaching the 10-10-80 principle for several years. I teach a simple principle because I want you to understand this principle. And it's not the solve all your problem principle, but it'll give you a good pattern to live by. The 10-10-80 simply says this: give 10, save 10, live on 80. Real simple. If you haven't said it in a while, say it with me. Give 10, save 10, live on 80. I am convinced that if you could begin to practice that principle, that simple little principle would solve 90% of your financial ailments. 90%. Doesn't solve all of them, but it'll solve 90% of them. In fact, I believe so much in this principle that I carry it around with my wallet everywhere I go. See, do you see that? It's sticking out right there, the blue. 10, 10, 80. Every time I open my wallet to spend my money, I see, okay, 10, 10, 80. Give 10, save 10, live on 80. I just want to be reminded, because it's easy to get off track and think, well, this is my money. No, it's God's money. I'm a steward of it. So I'm reminded, 10, 10, 80. I give my wife two or three of them. Yeah, I want her to remember this too. Every time she goes to the store, remember 10, 10, 80, you know, 10, 10, 80. And basically what 10, 10, 80 means that I need to give, I need to save, and I need to live. When I first jumped into this principle, I have to admit to you, it was like mega hard to practice. When I first started giving my tithe, my first real job, and I started giving my tithe, started learning to do that. One of the hardest parts, my wife and I decided when we were first married that we would give 10%. Now, I was making $8,000 a year. That was my total salary package. You said, well, where were you working? At the church. And it was just, you know, a real small group, and we were real, real little at the time and just kind of getting started. And so, but we determined we tithe. Now, it was really, we were asking how are we going to afford to do this? How can we afford to give? And here's the thing, that when I talk to this principal about people that have never heard about giving, it really strikes you. In fact, some of you are already doing the math in your head. Oh, are you crazy? Tithe 10%? Here's the thing. I want you to hear me well. If you are not giving of your income, I want you to hear me well. If you are not giving to people and things and the house of God and people that are needier than you, then you are becoming a selfish, materialistic, indebted, self-centered, egocentric individual that cannot flow in the full blessing of God. Because if you spend everything you get on you, ultimately, you will become the center of you, of your universe. If everything you spend is on you, there's something about giving that frees us up. There's something about giving outside of ourselves that's liberating. And listen, and that makes room for God to give more to us. The Bible says that Nehemiah confronted them about their wrong financial practices, and that they changed their heart or they repented, and then he told them to bring restitution. So they started fixing what was wrong. Can I just pause there a moment and say, sometimes God calls us to restitution. Just a thought. Now don't go on a witch hunt and say, well, when I was 3, I think I robbed some bubble gum for this store, and I got to try to find this person to get that piece of bubblegum back to them. Well, no, you don't go on a witch hunt and feel all guilty. But if God brings things to your mind about restitution, it very well could be that in order to start making things right economically in your life, that you need to start giving things back, making restitution. I think I told you a while back, I was in a store, in a real big hurry, and the lady gave me $2 more than what I needed. And she had taken a lot of time, and I realized it on the way out, and I just said, you know, I'm running late, I'm busy, I just kind of took off. And I thought, $2, you know how many times they've overcharged me $2 from when I haven't? I mean, $2, they've charged me, every time I don't catch them, they're charging me over. So I just left it, but I couldn't get rid of it. It's like, you know, you just stole $2. Like $2, not my worth my time to go there, talk to a manager, try to figure out, explain everything. I don't want to mess with it. But have you ever like had a conviction you couldn't let go of? $2. And I wouldn't think about it a lot, but I'd drive by the wrong one, $2, man, $2. And I felt like the Spirit of God was saying, you know what? I am not, you need to give those $2 back. So finally, I went back like 2 weeks later and I said, excuse me, can I speak to a manager? Yeah, yeah. You know, I think you overcharged me I think you gave me $2. Actually, would you have a receipt? No, don't have a receipt. You gave me $2. Well, sir, I'm not, just here, could you take these $2, please? Just take it. I don't want to explain, just take my $2. Whew, and I walked out of that place saying, yes, Jesus, I feel so good about that. $2, done, dealt with. Now I feel like I'm walking the blessing of God, not worry about those $2. But you know, deal with whatever God is putting on your conscience, you need to deal with it and make it right. And lastly, let me give you the last point here. Rebuilding calls for justice and generosity to flow through the people of God from the leaders on down. From the leaders on down. Notice what it says, verse 12. We will give it back, they said, and we will not demand anything more from them. We will do as you say. Nehemiah was a smart businessman, though. He said, okay, great. Bring the priest, take an oath, sign the contract. It says, and they summoned the priest and made the nobles and officials take an oath to do what they had promised. And then Nehemiah said, and if you don't do it, look. He put something in his, some crumbs or something in his garment, and then he shook it out. He said, if you don't follow through, God's going to shake you out. Just like my robes have been shaking out, that's how it's going to, God's going to shake you out. Follow through on your commitment. You don't follow through, you're going to experience being shaken out of the blessing of God. And so the nobles went forward. Remember, if I want the blessing of God, if I don't want to be shaken out, then I need to follow through in justice in my commitment that I've made. And then Nehemiah went on to explain how he didn't take advantage of the poor, how although he could have taxed them for the food that he was eating, and although he could have bought land when it was dirt poor and then made a killing after the value of the property went up, because he felt like it was this people's land and he'd be taking advantage of them, he chose not to do so. And then he ends up this passage with this simple prayer. God, remember me with favor, oh my God, for all I have done for these people. He was saying, God, I'm not going to take advantage of them. And here's what I say. By the way, I think that leaders, from spiritual leaders to business leaders in the church of God, we need to be setting the example of just, equitable economic practices. In fact, can I say, if you're leading your family and you have kids, you need to be teaching your kids these principles when they're young. My kids get an allowance. Not as much allowance as they would like to have, but probably more than they deserve to have. they're here today. But I try to tell them on a regular basis, I try to teach them the tithe. You need to tithe on this. You know, they're like any employee. They think if they're going to tithe, they need a raise. But, you know, I try to explain to them, no. You tithe on whatever you have, you need to tithe. Real life means you save. You're not helping your kids out by purchasing things they want and not teaching them to save, not teaching them to tithe, and not teaching them to budget. So if you are a leader in the community, a leader in your household, a business owner, you need to be setting the example of these economic practices that honors God. Amen?
0: 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Mark, in talking about the stewardship mentality that God calls us to, I thought it might be a good idea to let our listeners hear directly from a listener how broadcasts like this one, Bold Steps, are impacting lives. 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
2: 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And slowly over the years, I started listening to Moody more than any other radio station. I just felt so blessed. I just felt that it was time for me to pay for my meal. 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
4: 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And Wayne, how could they do that if they're interested?
0: 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I love Penny. There's a lot of Pennies out there, aren't there?
4: There are. Hey, we love your testimony, Penny. And we are grateful for so many of you that are contacting us, calling in, and saying, I want to be a Bold Step partner.
0: 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I'm Wayne Shepherd. 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
5: Moody Radio, from the Word to Life. I'm Dodd Morris. When we think about social media these days, one of the reasons that a lot of people try to steer clear is because of what it does to their contentment. 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Dr. Jobe will be digging into Paul's letter from prison tomorrow at 2 o'clock Eastern Time, 1 Central, to show that contentment isn't circumstantial. It's actually something we can learn. 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
6: This is John MacArthur. I want you to join me for today's Portraits of Grace. Partiality is an age-old problem. Its most common manifestations are racial, religious, and socioeconomic discrimination. And the Bible denounces partiality in any form. But one the New Testament specifically targets is preferential treatment of the rich over the poor. Such favoritism is devastating, not only because it is sinful, but also because the majority of believers tend to be poor, common people. That was certainly true in New Testament times. Discriminating against them struck a blow at the very heart of the church, still does. God has chosen the poor of this world to be rich in faith and heirs of the kingdom. Seek to honor the poor by treating them with dignity rather than prejudice and meeting their needs whenever possible. This is John MacArthur encouraging you to live as portraits of grace.
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11: Sir Ernest Shackleton, perhaps the last great explorer of his kind, a ship's captain and an expedition leader determined to conquer Antarctica. He became a great hero, leading his crew to safety after their ship was crushed by the ice. Shackleton went on to lead other expeditions. In fact, he was setting out on one when he died of a heart attack in the 20s on his ship at just the age of 47. Named Quest, that ship, too, would have a storied life. Later, a minesweeper in World War II, but finally sinking off the coast of Newfoundland in the 60s. A few days ago, that wreckage was finally located and recalled to mind the hero who once sailed her on his adventures. Heroes, adventures, rescues, courage. They thrill our hearts when we hear such stories, but there is only one great story that stands above them all. And that's the true story. That's all about Jesus. I'm David Wolin at haventoday.org.

0: When a blind beggar encountered Jesus, his vision was miraculously restored. But that's not all that happened. Today on Truth for Life Weekend, Alistair Begg points out how this once hopeless and helpless man's life was completely transformed. We'll learn from his example what a genuine response of faith looks like.
1: We're going to read from the Bible again from John's Gospel and from chapter 6 tonight, verse 25. When they found him on the other side of the lake, they asked him, "Rabbi, when did you get here?" And Jesus answered, "I tell you the truth, you're looking for me, not because you saw miraculous signs, but because you ate the loaves and had your fill. Do not work for food that spoils, but for food that endures to eternal life, which the Son of Man will give you. On him, God the Father has placed his seal of approval." Then they asked him, "What must we do to do the works God requires?" Jesus answered, "The work of God is this, to believe in the one he has sent." So they asked him, "What miraculous sign then will you give that we may see it and believe you? What will you do? Our fathers ate the manna in the desert, as it is written, he gave them bread from heaven to eat." Jesus said to them, "I tell you the truth, it is not Moses who has given you the bread from heaven, but it is my Father who gives you the true bread from heaven. For the bread of God is he who comes down from heaven and gives life to the world." "Sir," they said, "from now on, give us this bread." Then Jesus declared, "I am the bread of life. He who comes to me will never grow hungry, and he who believes in me will never be thirsty. But as I told you, you have seen me, and still you do not believe. All that the Father gives me will come to me, and whoever comes to me I will never drive away. For I have come down from heaven not to do my will, but to do the will of him who sent me. And this is the will of him who sent me, that I shall lose none of all that he has given me, but raise them up at the last day. For my Father's will is that everyone who looks to the Son and believes in him shall have eternal life, and I will raise him up at the last day." Amen. And our text for this evening is, "Then the man said," verse 38, "Lord, I believe," and he worshipped him. O Lord our God, you have known about this day and about this evening. And so our trust and our confidence is in you as we turn to the Bible now. Teach us, Lord, we pray. For Jesus' sake, amen. I wondered, would it be wrong to suggest that we could somehow pry in, as it were, to the communion of Jesus with his Father? Given all that he has revealed of himself in the Bible, is it wrong for us to think that we might get an inkling of something of what passed between God the Son and God the Father in the exercise of the ministry of the Lord Jesus Christ? Because when we read the Bible, when we read the Gospels, it becomes clear that a large part of Jesus' life was directly related to his communion with his Father. That from the very outset of things, the disciples are perplexed because they can't find Jesus. And when they finally locate him, they discover that he has been out and he has been spending time in prayer with his Father. Some of the prayers of Jesus we know because they're recorded for us in Scripture. For example, what we refer to as his high priestly prayer in John 17 is an insight, gives us an inkling of the communion between Son and Father. We also have, as he approaches Gethsemane, and indeed find him in Gethsemane, speaking to his Father in a way that is then disclosed for us in the record of the Gospels. Lord, if you're willing, let this cup pass from me, but nevertheless, not my will, but yours be done. And what is essentially a prayer from the cross when he says to his Father, Father, forgive them, for they know not what they do. And with those instances, we can speak with clarity because we have the text before us. But it is not about those things that I'm wondering. It is about the undisclosed times. It is about the occasions in which Jesus, at the beginning of the day, committed his day to the Father and went out to do the Father's will. It is that kind of thing I found myself wondering about. Jesus beginning the day, presumably saying to his Father, Father, thank you for a good night's rest. Thank you for the gift of this new day.

by baptism, enabling me and quickening me. And I want you to help me to know those with whom I should spend time and those with whom I should stop and talk and the others that I should simply leave and keep moving past. Now, for us to think in those terms may be unsettling, but as I say, I think it's all right to do. And when we think in those terms, we then have confidence in recognizing, and this is why we read from John 6, the perspective of Jesus in looking out on the prospect of his ministry. All that the Father gives me will come to me, and whoever comes to me I will never drive away. For I have come down from heaven, he is the Messiah from heaven, he is the Son of Man, as we saw this morning, not to do my will, but to do the will of him who sent me. And this is the will of him who sent me, that I shall lose none of all that he has given me, but raise them up at the last day. Father, I commit the day to you. I'm going to join the rest of the gang now, and we're off into the day. Now look at the beginning of John 9. As he went along, he saw a man blind from birth. And the disciples made this man the occasion of a stop. He perhaps saw the way in which the disciples looked at the man, and he then was able to respond to the question that the disciples asked of the man. And this is a rather mind-blowing point, but the incident in John chapter 9 falls within the great panorama of God's redemptive purpose from all of eternity. That this moment in time with a man born blind and what is an apparently inconsequential stop at the middle of the day or the commencement of the day is part of the fulfillment of the promise of God to Abraham that through your seed all the nations of the earth will be blessed. It is part of the great ongoing consummating purpose of God to put together a company of people that no one can count from every tribe and nation and language and people and tongue. It is part of the fulfillment of the promise of Jesus as he recounts it here in John chapter 6. So that although we have looked at John chapter 9 in a kind of atomized way, in a way that has not only picked it out of the surrounding chapters of John, but indeed has picked it out of everything, I have the opportunity to remind you tonight that this is in the unfolding drama of God's redemptive purpose. And what a chapter John 9 has proved to be. I certainly have learned a lot from it. I hope that some of you have too. And the event of the healing of this man and what follows from it is remarkable. I found myself sitting and saying, how did Jesus find this man? And then, how did Jesus leave this man? And in considering how he found him and how he left him, there is actually the description of how Jesus finds men and women in their lostness, and how he then leaves them as sheep that have been found. Now, we don't know the amount of time that is involved in John chapter 9. We don't know whether it's a day or a few days. We're not told. But whatever the period of time is, think with me just for a moment as we review chapter 9 about what has happened to this man. Think of how he was when Jesus addressed him. He was helpless and he was hopeless. He was a blind man and a beggar. Consider the fact that Jesus sought him out. Consider the fact that Jesus asked him to do something which was so strikingly dramatic that there must have been something in the very authority of Jesus' voice that caused the man to allow this stranger whom he couldn't see to spit on the ground, to make a paste, and to rub it on his eyes. And then to be prepared at the word of this stranger to go and wash off the mud.
Consider the fact that he was made the object of

0: of God's supernatural intervention in that his sight was restored. And as a result of that, he then was given the opportunity to go back to his neighbors and to his family and to appraise them of this dramatic thing that had happened. He was severely tested as a result of this by the neighborhood community. He was denied the support of his parents, who refused to answer the question and pass the buck. As a result, he was cast back afresh on the mercy of God. When challenged again by the religious authorities, he confounded them by his answers. And as a result of that, he was reviled by them and then thrown out by them. He is then sought out again by the Savior, and he is taught by Jesus. And as a result, he falls at his feet in devoted worship. And it is there that we leave him. That's where the Holy Spirit finally draws this picture to a close. Begins the picture at the outset of the chapter with a man in all of his hopelessness and his helplessness, and ends the picture, leaves him where this man will always and ever be as a worshiper of Christ the Messiah, the Savior, the King. Because actually, that's where that man is tonight. You understand that, don't you? That having died, he has been ushered into the company of those, having come to eternal life, a life which begins in the now and leads to the then, having been ushered into the reality of that, he now takes his place in that company in Revelation 7, who are worshiping the Lamb, who are declaring that salvation belongs to the Lord our God and to the Lamb who sits on the throne. He perhaps knows now, although I can't say with certainty, that he is actually one of the early fulfillments of the statement made by Jesus to another lady that he sought out in John chapter 4, when she asked a question concerning the nature of worship, whether in Gerizim with the Pharisees or in Jerusalem with the Jews. And remember Jesus' amazing statement. He said, "That's really not the issue, madam. It's not about geography. The time is coming and has now come when those who worship the Father will worship him in spirit and in truth. For those are the kind of worshipers the Father seeks." Now again, remember, in the morning he prays to his Father, "Father, I'm going out today seeking worshipers." And the blind beggar is addressed, and the blind beggar's life is changed, and the blind beggar's mind is taught, and what does he become? A worshiper. In fulfillment of the direct purpose of God. God is seeking those who will worship him. And as we think of the nature of this whole progression, it certainly speaks to us concerning not only the dimensions of what it means to come to Jesus, but also what it means to live in Christ. When it says here that the man inquired, who are you that I may believe? We said this morning, quoting Carson, that mature and knowledgeable faith is far more a consequence than it is a condition of that decisive entry into the promises of God. And for however long this man would have lived, he would have grown in a knowledge and in an understanding of who Jesus is. And if you have recently become a Christian, if you have, like this man said, "Lord, I believe," and have become a worshiper of God, then as you are growing in grace and in a knowledge of Jesus, you will be learning the main things of the gospel. And as you think, you're beginning to put the immensity of the picture together. That being God, in his infinite mercy, Jesus came and took upon himself our nature, and he lived as a man amongst men and women. You've been learning that his life was unique, that he was absolutely perfect, that by his death he dealt with sin, that he took upon himself the sin that he had never committed. He was numbered with the transgressors. He died, the righteous for the unrighteous, to bring us to God. You've been learning that the Father accepted the sufferings of Christ, as the propitiation for all who believe in him. And you've discovered that tonight Jesus sits enthroned in heaven as the ascended king, and it is from there that he will come a second time, not to bear sin, but to bring salvation to those who are waiting for him. And if you have begun to get a modicum of that, if you have begun to grasp the smallest part of that, then you will understand why it is that the man cast himself before Jesus. The Greek verb is proskuneo. It is the same word as in John 4. It is the same word as in Revelation 7. And they cast themselves and their crowns before him, declaring salvation belongs to our God. One of the commentators says the ultimate reason for the decline in Christian worship must always ultimately be a failure to recognize and experience the redeeming work of Jesus. I think that is absolutely dead on. You can talk all you like about style of worship, whether you're singing accompanied or unaccompanied, whether you're singing in the 21st century or the 14th century, whether you are singing Gregorian chants or whether you're doing it antiphonally or whatever in the world you are doing. But if you are in Christ, you understand that worship is a reflex action, that praise is a genuine reality. And he said, Lord, I believe. And he cast himself down in obeisance. And when you have men and women who do not understand what it is to praise, who do not understand what it is to throw themselves down, as it were, at the feet of Christ, you are dealing with a group of people who do not understand who Jesus is or why he came, or certainly they have lost sight of it along the journey. Oh, a congregation of God's people, if they are in Christ, must be a worshiping, praising congregation. And the decline in worship in the 21st century is because of the ascendancy of man and the diminution of God. Because we are stuck on ourselves and our expectations and our hopes and our dreams and our affirmations. And it is not all about us. It is all about God. And it is not all about you and the songs you want to sing, or about me and the songs I want to sing. It is all about God and getting glory to his name. And when I think that God, his Son, not sparing, send him to die, I scarce can take it in. That on the cross, my burden gladly bearing, he bled and died to take away my sin. Then sings my soul. But not until then. If you are not a worshiper, check to see whether you are a believer. Check to see whether the first part of the sentence is yours. Because the absence of the second part is directly related to the absence of the first. Lord, I believe in you. And then he worshipped him.
1: 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Alistair will return to close today's program with prayer in just a minute. Here at Truth for Life, we believe that as God's Word is faithfully taught, his Spirit is working to teach and train us, as well as to comfort and offer direction in hard times. That's why we're passionate about teaching what the Bible says, what it means, and why it matters. Our prayer is that God, by his grace, will move people from merely having an interest in religion to enjoying a relationship with Jesus as a genuine worshiper, like the man healed from blindness in today's message. As we learn today, when Jesus saves us, it should result in genuine worship and a desire to tell others about him. Have you ever wanted to share the gospel with someone? Maybe even planned out what you'd say, but when they resisted, you found yourself retreating to avoid conflict? Well, today we're offering a free audiobook that will help you engage in differences of opinion with kindness, courage, and with truth, so that relationships can be strengthened rather than damaged. The book is titled The Art of Disagreeing. The author and pastor Gavin Ortlund points out the eternal danger of rejecting Jesus and why everyone needs to hear the gospel. He'll teach you skills to engage in effective conversations. For example, you'll learn how to sympathize with others' perspectives, how to listen effectively, and how to be persuasive and use sound arguments. You'll also learn how to be sensitive and respectful so you can gain understanding and build trust. The Bible commands us as believers to tell others about the good news of salvation in Jesus, so if you've ever found yourself shrinking back from sharing God's truth out of fear of an argument, here's a book that'll give you skills, compassion, and gospel courage. And again, it's free. 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
0: Father, we ask that you will take what is of yourself and write it in our hearts. Whatever is extraneous or irrelevant, unclear, untrue, you just banish it from our recollection. I pray for some who came this morning and they never knew what they would be up against or what they would find, and they just have one question running through their heads right now, and they're personalizing. They're saying to themselves, do I believe in this Jesus? And I pray, Lord, that they will, either tonight, today, trust in Christ, turn from their sin and trust Him. Or that as they talk with friends and family members, that they might come to believe in Jesus. And we pray that those of us who are able to affirm our belief in Jesus may become these worshipers. It's only knowing ourselves to be lost that we understand what it means to be found, to be helpless, to understand what it is to be made strong, to be sinful, to understand what it means to be set free. And then, since it is a day of good news, surely we wouldn't keep the good news to ourselves. Help us then to go out and tell the world that Jesus is alive and that He seeks and saves those who are lost. For we pray in His precious name. Amen.
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3: 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While on earth, He experienced all the trials of living in this cursed world, but joyfully served His Father even unto death. 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
11: Your Moody Radio weather forecast for the rest of today, lots of sunshine. High pressure is overhead for now, mid-90s, and very humid. Our heat index at about 110. Upper 70s with a few clouds for the overnight hours, and then no big changes for Monday. Sunshine, mid-90s, heat index 107 to 110. Then we'll start seeing some showers and thunderstorms coming back on Tuesday, mid-90s. This is staff meteorologist Steve Hamilton for Moody Radio, Florida.
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12: 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You say, hey, Pastor Scudder, why would you go to Israel to talk about these things? Well, because it's all about Israel in the end times. It's really all about Israel all the time, but especially when you get to the book of Revelation, it's Israel, Israel, Israel, and Jerusalem. Now, there are some other things and places mentioned. I personally believe Rome is mentioned in the book of Revelation and some other places, but primarily we're talking about Israel. And today we have some special guests that will be on this program. We have my friend Joel Rosenberg, New York Times best-selling author, and also Pastor Menno Kalischer, another great friend, a pastor in Jerusalem. And today we're going to be talking about the bold or vile judgments that Revelation speaks about. This woman in travail, there's this woman giving
14: giving birth to a male child, and there's this dragon trying to eat this child. What in the world? What does all this mean? We're going to talk about the remnant. There's this group of people that is protected, and then we're going to talk about the bottomless pit and the war of Armageddon. We're coming up to the end of the end in our series, Armageddon's Dawn, and I'm glad that you're along for the ride. Now, right before we get into